0: Cities including Appleton and Menasha reported severe impacts with roofs ripped off of homes and vehicles flipped over. There have been no immediate reports of injuries or fatalities. The storm knocked out power to more than 30,000 ratepayers. 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
1: This is KCUR 89.3. I'm Salisa Kalakal. The Kansas City area continued to suffer under extreme heat today, with heat index values from 110 to 115 degrees, according to the National Weather Service. KCUR's Julie Deneche reports.
2: The utility company Evergy says surging demand during high temperatures puts additional stress on the power grid, causing occasional equipment failures. Spokesperson Courtney Lewis says automatic sensors help crews identify an issue before it becomes a problem.
3: Evergy prepares for this year-round. We invest in and we upgrade all of our equipment, and we make these investments where the weather is a little more stable and not as extreme.
2: When outages occur, Lewis says crews work to restore power to customers as safely and quickly as possible. For KCUR 89.3, I'm Julie Deneche.
1: Chiefs coach Andy Reid spoke this morning on the shooting of the wife of one of the team coaches in Virginia over the weekend. KCUR's Brandon Azeem has more.
4: Coach Reid opened the press conference at the team's training camp addressing the shooting of Mia Bienemy, wife of Chiefs offensive coordinator Eric Bienemy. He said the family is in the team's thoughts while they continue practice at training camp in St. Joseph.
5: Time will have to be involved in this to help heal a little bit, but it'll all work out in the long run.
4: According to the Loudoun County Sheriff's Office, the couple's 27-year-old son, Elijah Zion Bienemy, allegedly fired the shots, and he is now charged with multiple crimes. For KCUR 89.3, I'm Brandon Azeem.
1: A museum in Independence dedicated to author Laura Ingalls Wilder is seeing increased interest spurred by a new Netflix series. Staff say the new Little House on the Prairie adaptation has drawn more visitors to the author's childhood farmstead. Lindsay Graves with the museum says the book series endures because it's relatable.
6: The ability to endure that hardship and stay together, I think that's something that people really, really want and strive for in their lives.
1: The museum will hold its annual celebration of Carry Days this weekend. The event marks the birthday of Ingalls Wilder's younger sister at the site. The U.S. Fish and Wildlife Service will consider whether a species of small skunks is threatened or endangered. Harvest Public Media's Celia Yopis-Jepson reports.
7: The Plains spotted skunk is much smaller than the more common striped skunk, and it lives on prairies in the Midwest and on the Great Plains. The nonprofit group Grasslands Unlimited petitioned to have it considered for protection under the Endangered Species Act. Here's Executive Director Trevor Pellerite.
8: If we want to advocate for healthy ecosystems, that means keeping every species in it that we possibly can.
7: The group's petition cites new research by scientists in Kansas and Nebraska that suggests the species may be struggling. It could take U.S. Fish and Wildlife years to decide the matter. I'm Celia Yopis-Jepson, Harvest Public Media.
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9: Good morning and welcome to Up to Date on KCUR 89.3. I'm Steve Kraske. Weight loss medications are now available through Medicare, but they're not for everyone. We'll break it down for you later this hour. Also today, a remake of the Little House on the Prairie series involved a KU professor who steered the production to more accurately portray Native Americans. First up, she's run the marathon. She scaled the highest peak, and by that I mean she pulled off the World Cup in Kansas City as the CEO of KC 2026. And now Pam Kramer is hopefully looking forward to one heck of a vacation. This massive event in the World Cup's smallest city was widely considered to be a success and no less than a Herculean effort focused on security and transportation and hotel bookings and visiting dignitaries. Somehow it all seemed to come together, and Pam Kramer joins us now. Congratulations. I hope you're breathing a little easier these days.
10: I am. Thank you. Thanks for having me. Yes, it feels really good to be on this side of it and to be able to look back and see how well we did as a region and, how the world is talking about us.
9: I mean, can you believe it's over? Does that seem a little surreal in and of itself?
10: It's very surreal. Okay. And once it started, a week or so in, it really started to feel like it was going fast, especially after years of lead up to it. But, you know, the days were certainly long. When my children were small, someone told me that days creep and years fly. I think this was the opposite of that, maybe. But it was an extraordinary time. I mean, I there was a moment where I really had a feeling like we are living history here.
9: Well, I think the question everybody wants to know, Pam, is where are you going on vacation now?
10: I've been asked that quite a bit. I have a new granddaughter, so definitely going to go see her, hold her, and then yes, we will go someplace lovely with no email.
9: Yeah, that sounds great. And so, as you look back on it now, what do you think? How do you size up Kansas City's presentation to the world?
10: Yeah, I mean, I think on every level, you know, we had three objectives. The first was, we wanted to host the matches safely, seamlessly, but also very distinctly Kansas City.
9: Right.
10: And we did that from our fan fest to the way we participated in the Orange March, you know, to the way that Algeria was welcomed in Lawrence. And then we really wanted to showcase Kansas City on the world stage. And I think that part of it, that brand building for the region, is something that will have a long-term impact on Kansas City. You know, the way the world is talking about us, from the New York Times to the Daily Mail to the Wall Street Journal, in every conversation, Kansas City is a winner. So showcasing that, not only as an event host, but as a place to live, as a place to come back and visit, as a place to work, I think there is extraordinary opportunity from that. And then, you know, connected to that, the sustained and long-term impact. So what does come of this? Did we establish ourselves as a hub for sports and business in the Midwest? And I think the answer is yes.
9: So what do you hope it leads to? What do you think the impact will be in a tangible way in terms of events going forward, Pam?
10: Yeah, I mean, I'm not working on the Women's World Cup bid, but I know lots of people are, and the Rugby World Cup and, you know, Final Fours and Super Bowls. And I think leading into this, I mean, we heard it a lot in Kansas City, but even outside of Kansas City, can they do it? Will they be ready? Are there enough hotel rooms? All those questions were answered with a resounding yes. And now I think, though, there will not be a barrier to entry for Kansas City. I think it will be, why isn't Kansas City at the table if we're not?
9: So we can shoot for the moon now, and we shouldn't hesitate to do so, is what I hear you saying.
10: That I completely agree. And I think there's an important element of confidence that we built that
9: maybe wasn't there before.
10: I think so. I think, you know, we heard it in the skepticism leading up to the World Cup. And I think we now there's no limit to what our ambition can be. And we know we can deliver on that ambition. And I hope we built trust in that too, that if we come together regionally, and that was really important in delivering on our ambition, was that regional operating model. And so we're creating now blueprints and readouts so that for the next thing, a lot of the work has been done. And here's how you can do it as a region and play even bigger than you are.
9: You know, we have faced criticism over the years that we can't do what you just said, work together regionally to move forward in a concerted manner. And you're saying, again, it sounds like we've achieved that. We've shown we can do that when we sit down and focus on it.
10: We absolutely did.
9: What do you think Kansas City did better than any other host city, Pam?
10: I think we had lots of differentiators. I mean, our ambition was big, and we were thinking far beyond the requirements of hosting. You know, things like business attraction and being distinctly Kansas City in the Fan Fest, that giant heart and the way we welcomed people. Our venues are amazing. Our transportation system, we are the only one to stand up regional transit for the tournament. But at the end of the day, I think our biggest differentiator were our people. And you know, I expected there to be a big crowd at the Argentina hotel when they arrived, the team arrived. I did not expect to get a call at 1:30 in the morning when Algeria arrived saying there are people lining the highway. Wow. And that's because people here wanted them to feel welcome. And I think that set us apart. And we couldn't have scripted that, right? Mm-hmm. We had hoped to showcase, and we literally wrote it into our objectives, the warmth of our people. And I think our people did that for us. And so, I mean, that was really special for me. Same thing with the Orange March, seeing all those Kansas Cityans. You know, the Dutch told us in December they thought we would have 5,000 people, and to have 36,000 downtown was pretty, you know, it's a memory I think that will stay with people for a lifetime.
9: People will never forget that. Absolutely. Yeah. You know, there were, you mentioned all these different aspects to pulling this thing off, transportation, security, all of that. What was the toughest nut to crack?
10: You know, I think it actually was very early on building trust. Because if you want to achieve, if you want to go after all of your ambitions, you have to have everyone trusting, you know, that what you say is what you're going to do. And we demonstrated that. We tried to demonstrate it at every step along the way. And slowly but surely, things started to move in the right direction. And I think, you know, it was difficult early on, but once it happened, it made things so much easier.
9: It was trust on this side of, in the Kansas City side of the ledger, you're saying, amongst ourselves.
10: I think all of us, right? It's like, ooh, is that, do you have our best interests at heart, or do you have another, you know? And we were jurisdiction agnostic. We were, you know, we said very early, the only way this works is if we are all in the boat together, rowing in the same direction. And so we tried very hard to be true to what we said and to be transparent with people, including, you know, the small businesses. Here's what you can expect. Please participate in our programs. So I think, you know, all of that was important in getting to where we ended up.
9: Were there any hiccups along the way towards that coordination, that broad coordination from both sides of the state line? Were there things you had to iron out behind the scenes to make sure it worked the way it should?
10: You know, I would say not sort of within Kansas City. Once we got to the tournament, you know, that first match in transportation, then we were in a bigger ecosystem, right? We're operating in the FIFA ecosystem. And so taking that same approach, solving challenges together with them and looking at every part of that transit operation, you know, what happened from the first match to the second and the way that we solved challenges is, I think, pretty extraordinary. Transportation is not a fast moving process usually. And so to really dial in of every step of the process and then to communicate to people about how to get there, here are alternate routes. But again, it was making sure that FIFA, we, the stadium, were all working together, solving a challenge together, not any one of us solving independently.
9: You know, you're talking about those big delays getting into the stadium for those first matches. And, you know, people around town were saying after those big delays, you know, I told you so, Kansas City can't pull this off. What did you do to make sure that the second time around it was going to be a lot smoother in terms of getting out to the stadium?
10: Yeah, I give a lot of credit to Lindsay Douglas and our mobility team, really looking at every part of the journey. So starting at the stadium, working with FIFA to open the gates earlier. And then we put our LATMP, our traffic management, signage, cones, those sorts of things in place earlier in the day. So we started to sort traffic earlier. We sent buses earlier, and then we developed alternate routes that we actually used in the last match.
9: Yeah.
10: So if there was traffic on I-70, we could send buses a different way. And then making sure that everyone who was driving understood how to get to the gate that they were supposed to get to, because it was very different than a typical Chiefs game. So, you know, people have their routes they take. They wanted to take those routes, and just it was every single part of the process. And I was at our Joint Operations Center for the second match watching. We could see our bus mall at FanFest, people starting to line up. We were talking to the stadium. We're going to send the first bus. Stadium said, we're going to open the gates. You know, we could see people starting to queue up at the stadium. So it was a lot of, like I said, a lot of problem solving, a lot of work, a lot of communication, and then trusting that we were all going to do what we said we were going to do.
9: Pam Kramer, the CEO of KC 2026, is my guest. So what would you do differently if you had to do it over again, if we host another World Cup down the road? Because there's some chatter about hotel contracts maybe being something you would rethink.
10: Yeah, I mean, I think we have to learn. Our team is actually going through that right now. And one of the slides every work stream is going to do is, what would you tell the next team that's in charge of any event, but especially a mega event? And I think, you know, that we'll look at the hotel contracts, certainly the timing of those release dates, but also you know, working to make sure hotels understand what average daily rate could look like so that pricing, and we said this from the beginning when we were asked about number of hotel rooms, we had sufficient hotel rooms, but market dynamics are in play when short-term rentals come into play. We had the largest increase in capacity for short-term rentals. Companies like Airbnb did a good job of recruiting new hosts. And so I think I saw a stat today that we had an 8% occupancy increase in hotels and also an increase in average daily rate. So all in all, good news. I think, you know, how we get there maybe a little different. And then I think there are other things, you know, I would, as an example, recommend having FanFest always open on match day minus one, because we saw that's when those visitors were really coming in and we want to make sure that they're experiencing it. But we'll be doing that for every work stream.
9: You say match day minus one. What do you mean by that?
10: The day, now I've slipped into FIFA lingo, the day before the match is what they would call match day minus one. Yes. But we'll do that for every work stream so that there is a blueprint. And these are the things we would absolutely do the same. And these are the things we would do differently.
9: You know, I think, you know, given how this went, there's an expectation around town that we're going to land the 2031 Women's World Cup and maybe the rugby, you know, world championships. How would you assess our chances for those?
10: Well, I mean, I think, you know, FIFA is very bullish on Kansas City right now. I think there are a lot of factors involved, and Kathy Nelson and her team are really leading the bid process. But I, you know, for our team going into this, we knew that if we did this well, we would create more opportunity. And if we didn't do it well, we might not get another shot. So I think, you know, from our standpoint, we've really set up the region to go do big things, whether that's Women's World Cup or something else, and to do it with confidence. And I think there will be a lot of legacy blueprint that we can hand off so that the investment is smaller next time, right? I think a lot of the work we did on transportation, on safety and security, concept of operations, those things are already done.
9: You know, there were a lot of promises made before the World Cup about economic impact, about international visibility. Did any of those prove to be too optimistic?
10: Yeah, I think we're still looking at what the visitor number will be. We know we had almost 400,000 people come to FanFest, and half of those were from outside of Kansas City. So, you know, that's a very positive indicator. I think the hotel data that's starting to come in is strong, the credit card data. The visibility, I don't know. I mean, I think that has exceeded all of our expectations.
9: Yeah.
10: When you have, you know, the largest media outlets in the world talking about Kansas City as a winner and talking about the way we did things, and, you know, the New York Times saying Kansas City has the world at its feet, you cannot.
9: And calling us a winner yesterday, very prominently.
10: Yes. Yeah. Right. So I think those are the things that we hoped would happen. And we really think we've started to, or we're already are, changing the way the world thinks about Kansas City and changing the way we think about ourselves.
9: Well, that's Pam Kramer, the CEO of KC 2026. Pam, again, congratulations. Get some well-deserved rest. And thank you for taking some time with us. Much appreciated.
10: Thank you.
9: After a short break, a KU professor worked on a revamp of Little House on the Prairie. I'm Steve Kraske, and you're listening to Up to Date on KCUR 89.3. We'll be right back.
11: 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I'm Lori Arber. Good evening, and thanks for joining us.
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9: And we're back. If you were a kid in the 1970s, chances are you remember watching or hearing about the Little House on the Prairie TV series adapted from the books by Laura Ingalls Wilder. They were a semi-autobiographical account of Ingalls' pioneer childhood. And while a beloved childhood read for many, indigenous scholars describe Ingalls' depictions of the Osage people as diminishing and racist. A University of Kansas professor got a chance to improve the representation of the Osage Nation, of which he is a citizen, by serving as a consultant for the new Little House on the Prairie series that Netflix has adapted. He even got to play a small role in the show. Robert Warrior is a Hall Distinguished Professor of American Literature and Culture at KU. He joins us via Zoom to discuss the experience. Robert, welcome to Up to Date. Nice to have you here.
14: Thanks, Steve.
9: You said you had previously consulted for other media such as PBS's American Experience to provide your perspective as a member and citizen of the Osage Nation. You've been doing this for a while. How did you get involved with this new adaptation for Little House on the Prairie?
14: So the producers were looking for someone to help them with this part of the show, with the indigenous representation in general and the Osage representation if they chose to follow that part of the Little House storyline. And so I started working with them after a series of conversations, what essentially is like a Hollywood interview meeting with them. And I guess emerged as the person that they wanted to fill this role.
9: You were initially hesitant to help out. How come?
14: I've just never been a fan of the Little House books, and I grew up in Wichita, and lots of readers in the 1970s when I was in school, mainly girls, fair or unfair, liked the books. I'd never got into them, and later in life when I really did learn more about them, I was never a big fan of the way that they portrayed Osage people, especially Native American people in general. And when I first got a call from people at the production company, yeah, I told them I was probably not the right person to do this. That I would probably just not be into it enough to really to get enthusiastic about it.
9: You know, you were involved even before the series' top creative leader, Rebecca Sonnenschein, but you said that consultants for underrepresented groups are often brought on too late for these sorts of projects. It sounds like your voice was valued early on. How important was that for you?
14: I think it makes just a world of difference.
9: Yeah,
14: and for you know, one of the things I really tried to say to people is that if I wasn't trying to get this job, I was just saying, I want to be a part of the things that I can be that early enough to be able to say to help shape the way that people are just doing the overall approach. And coming in too late means that a lot of decisions have already been made. Mm-hmm. A lot of the things have already been framed. And once things have been framed, it's very hard to get out of that framing. And so I really appreciated the chance to jump in and to respond and to also show that I thought I could be part of the creative part of that process, not just the being involved in the creative process itself, as opposed to, let's say, just judging. Yes, that's correct. Yes, that's historically accurate. No,
9: right,
14: that's not historically accurate. But to try to bring my own sensibility to bear on how do you tell this story in a better way, and so I think that was really what kept me in the process, was feeling as though I was valued as somebody who could come up with ideas that people would actually take.
9: You talked about the importance of framing. What were you able to help frame?
14: So I think the two parts that were really important. Once the iteration of the series, as one that would look at the Osage Osage involvement in this period of time was to really give a robust sense of what was happening for the Osages as a whole. So what we as a people were going through in our removal from Kansas to Indian Territory, which was a short move, but an incredibly important and significant moment in our history as a people, what went into that, what the various aspects of that were. And so trying to get at some of those complications for us as a whole, that was one part of that was really important. I thought the other part of that that was really crucial was being able to help the producers identify the group of Osages that the Ingalls family could interact with. If you tried to imagine who could the Ingalls family have gotten to know, and there actually were Osages that people there on the prairie in southern Kansas could get to know at that period of time. And the Osage family that plays a significant role in the series is not a family that actually existed in history, but is like a set of families who advocated to stay in Kansas, or 19 mm-hmm. families that stayed in Kansas at the time of Osage removal from Kansas. And if those 19 who stayed represented a small, a slightly larger group than 19, maybe 38 or, you know, what the multiples right. of those 19.
9: Well, why did they stay, Robert? Why did they stay?
14: Well, they stayed for lots of reasons. Some of it was, some I think had their own sorts of speculations around the value of their land and if that land would be more valuable if they stayed. Others, I think, had a really sincere desire to stay on the land that they had for a generation and sometimes even more at that point that they had been farming and that they had been developing their own farms and ranches in southern Kansas, crops that they grew, that they had actually been the early adopters among the Osages of people who were looking towards the future and saying, I think we're probably going to be farmers. I think we're going to be ranchers. I think we're going to be people who are participating more and more in this society that's like waves crashing upon us. Well, mm-hmm. when those waves are no longer crashing upon us quite so severely, we're going to have to emerge from that and do something. And that was what was exciting to me, was to really think about those families. And we still see the descendants of those folks around us here on our reservation. That's where I am today. And mm-hmm. Being able to think about those families and how did they break out of that mold and decide to do that thing? Well, I thought it was a really interesting, historically rich vein to think about.
9: I'm visiting with Robert Warrior. He's a KU professor who helped in the remake of the Little House on the Prairie series, now on Netflix. You got to go up to Canada where they were filming and actually play a brief part in the show. You're an actor. What was that like?
14: Yeah, it was really a lot of fun. One of the reasons why I do things like this, where I do media consulting, is because I really want to understand the process of how media is made, so that when I teach it in a classroom, if I teach a film, if I teach a TV show, if I have students who are interested in, if I have especially Indigenous students who are interested in participating in media, if I myself want to do work in media, that I understand the larger industry in which that media is produced. And being able to see this series from start to finish, including on the set, it was really super interesting and also really fun. It's really fun to go into hair and makeup and into wardrobe to see the ways in which people, you know, getting picked up at the airport, staying in the hotel, being able to talk to the performers. And I'll say, Steve, it's also really seductive, and it really shows you the extent to which this is a very seductive medium of television. And but also understanding that some of the royal treatment that actors get on a set, even like me, who I had no lines, is for a purpose. It's because if you're in Winnipeg and it's, you know, and it's hot enough to be sweating and you've just done 2 hours of makeup and wardrobe, they don't want you sweating in your makeup. So they put you on a golf cart and take you to the set. You know, it's not just because you can't be bothered to walk to the set. It's also because they don't want your makeup to be ruined by you sweating on your way up to, you know, the 100 yards in between right. the two places.
9: Well, I can't help but wonder, what was your character?
14: So I was in the entourage of a historical character played by a really good friend of mine, Tali Redcorn. Tali did the language, the Osage language work for the show. And so he played Joseph Panin Opache, Governor Joe, a really pivotal figure in mm-hmm. Osage political history, who was a leader who really led our other chiefs at that point in the Drum Creek Treaty in 1868 and 1870. And so the signing of that treaty is portrayed not especially accurately, but definitely true to the spirit of that moment. I mean, just they couldn't mm-hmm. actually recreate the whole scene of it. So I ended up being, as Governor Joe on horseback goes by the Ingalls homestead, I was in the entourage of Osages who were following behind on foot.
9: You said you didn't know exactly how your contributions would play out in the final show product because, you know, the process was so long. But you described a moment watching the show with your own kids where you realized they had probably taken your specific script suggestion. Tell us about that and what had you suggested to the writers at that moment?
14: So it was a really pivotal moment in episode 7, which happens right, and it's a moment when Whiteson, Osage mom, who the Ingalls family has now become their neighbors, and she's describing to Laura this moment and what it means to have the Osages be leaving. And it's a terrible, awful moment for Whiteson and her family. And she's not a historical character, as I said. But when I saw the script that the writers, I saw things before Netflix saw them, before they were sent for approval to Netflix. And I, instead of just saying, I tried to not just say, I don't like this. This doesn't seem like what an Osage woman would say to somebody, is that I tried to propose things. And Whiteson's speech there ended up, I tried to summon for that a sense of what would an Osage mom say at this moment in time. Mm-hmm. And I realized after my 14-year-old daughter asked me, well, what did you do? What did you actually do on this? And I said, well, there's that moment. I know that I told them not to say the thing that they could have said there. And then looking at my actual notes, I realized that almost word for word, they had taken what I had suggested instead. And it showed me that my hard work, I guess, was worth it in that case. Yeah. It's not as though I was able to shape every single moment like that, but that was a crucial one where I said, I think we could do better, and here's something I think that she would say. And instead of reshaping and remolding that, they just took what I said, which was gratifying.
9: I'm guessing that your experience as a consultant maybe played into that, because the notion that you wanted to do more than just say, hey, this doesn't work, you wanted to have a proposed suggestion for how to make it right. And that approach is a constructive one that clearly worked for you.
14: It was. And I think that it spoke to the need to really develop relationships with people. And I also think it said to me that what makes this kind of work worthwhile is when you commit yourself to not just judging what someone's done, but saying, well, how could they make it better?
9: Yeah.
14: And can I help them make what they're doing better? And that I'm not actually trying to get them to reinvent television. I'm trying to get them to make it better than it is. I always say in this regard, Steve, that one thing about television that when you really want to make television better, sometimes you just have to turn it off, and that will always make it better.
9: Yeah.
14: But if somebody's going to put something on TV, I think that it can be made better. You can have imaginative people putting themselves into a better position In this case, there were two indigenous writers in the writer's room out of the, mm-hmm. maybe there were eight people total, two African-American people who were helping shape the African-American storylines in this.
9: Wow.
14: And I think that it really gave a different sense to it in ways that made it really, I think, positive and powerful and good drama. And I think that's because they were really great creative people. And I think that joining in as part of that process helped me as well to be able to say, hey, yeah. let's try this. But some of that came out of the fact that I had a relationship with people that had gone on since 2020. Yeah. And that always helps.
9: Well, just quickly, Robert, you said you didn't want your kids to read the Little House on the Prairie books because of how Native Americans were portrayed. But clearly, it sounds like you were comfortable having them watch the finished TV series.
14: Yeah, I was. And I was also always comfortable having my kids read those books if they found them for themselves. But okay. I always say to people, I wasn't going to go out of my way to say, hey, here's a book I don't really like and I want you to read it. You know, I didn't. And so I was never against my kids reading the books. But I would be like anything else. I would try to say, oh, okay, you want to read that? Well, I want to tell you what I think of that. I mean, I've always wanted my kids, and I think everybody should want their kids to be critical readers of anything that they read, anything that critical viewers or listeners as well, to the music they listen to and everything that surrounds them. I've always just been committed to that kind of critical process, whether they're tiny little kids who can barely understand or now adults in some of their cases.
9: Well, that's Robert Warrior. He's a Hall Distinguished Professor of American Literature and Culture at KU. He joined us via Zoom to talk about the new Little House on the Prairie remake on Netflix. Robert, thanks so much for your time today. Much appreciated.
14: Well, thanks, Steve. Great to be here.
9: All the best. You bet. After a short break, a weight loss drug now available on Medicare. I'm Steve Kraske, and you're listening to Up to Date on KCUR 89.3. We'll be right back.
11: 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I'm Lori Arbor. Good evening.
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9: And we're back. Weight loss drugs are available for the first time for some Medicare patients under a new pilot program underway. There's a $50 monthly copay, but as our guest today will say, the drugs may not be for everybody. Joining us is Dr. Sarah Stolte. She's an assistant professor of internal medicine and division director of obesity medicine at the University of Kansas Medical Center. She's also an advisor to the Kansas Center for Metabolism and Obesity Research. Dr. Stolte, nice to have you here. Welcome.
18: Thank you so much.
9: Well, beginning in July, Medicare began approving GLP-1 medication like Ozempic for weight loss. Previously, you had to have at least two medical or mental health conditions at the same time to get approval. So, doctor, fill me in on who can now get access, because it's still not everybody, right?
18: Correct. This is a new, starting on July 1st of this year, this is a new opportunity for some individuals who are covered with Medicare prescription plans, which we call that Part D. So there's three criteria for eligibility, and they're all based on BMI, which is kind of that calculation based on height and weight that at most doctor's appointments you get.
9: Mm-hmm.
18: A BMI greater than 35 is tier one of eligibility for individuals. A BMI greater than 30 with some cardiac conditions and some kidney conditions is tier two of eligibility. and then a BMI greater than 27 with pre-diabetes and then some cardiovascular conditions is going to be that tier three of eligibility.
9: And the higher the tier, the more likely you're going to get the drug. Am I hearing that right?
18: No, that is, I shouldn't say tier, I apologize, just really three criteria for eligibility. Okay. Any of those categories would have you eligible for the same program.
9: Okay. Well, if you're already using one of these medications because you had one of those core morbidities like sleep apnea or diabetes, does that mean you're now covered under this new Medicare Bridge program?
18: So it doesn't. And that has been a big, that has been somewhat unexpected for us clinically. So this is a new opportunity. It's not an alternative opportunity. So if Medicare is already covering these medications for you, which it does in the setting of type 2 diabetes, it covers in the setting of sleep apnea, as you mentioned, certainly some cardiovascular conditions, and then also some liver conditions, Medicare will continue to cover that medication in its current form. So you are not eligible for the Bridge program.
9: Are there a lot of people coming in wanting to get on one of these medications now because they're now covered under Medicare?
18: Well, yes, absolutely. They've had really good marketing. Certainly lots of folks are saying, I saw this on TV. This looks like a great opportunity for me. And nationally, they're seeing that prescriptions have really, really increased when this opportunity began.
9: So it's possible, I'm guessing, that you as a doctor might approve any one patient, but it still has to go through some kind of Medicare processing center, right, for final approval. Am I right about that?
18: Correct. There's actually two levels of approval that come with particularly this Bridge program. So when a provider is sending in this prescription with the intent of using the Bridge, we let the pharmacy know that that is our goal. They then send it to a central processing system that Medicare has set up to determine eligibility. If that person is determined eligible, they then contact our clinic with the next step, which is called a prior authorization. If they're not eligible, they also let us know that, and sometimes they give us some indicator as to why. Most commonly, that's because they would be eligible under that traditional Medicare Part D coverage program, which is the same medicine, but is covered in a different way from a copay perspective.
9: So as a doctor, do you sometimes get a little frustrated with the Medicare Processing Center?
18: So this is not particularly new. We're pretty used to navigating this system and figuring out how to get folks what they need. So it is a frustrating system, though, again, not necessarily brand new for us.
9: You know, right or wrong, there are certainly people out there who would say, you know, you shouldn't be taking these types of medications just to lose weight. But I think there's an argument to be made about the preventative health benefits from taking these drugs. Tell us a little bit about that.
18: Yeah. Importantly, all of the data, we have lots of great preventative data, which I can certainly tell you about. But really importantly, these are all in individuals with some sort of metabolic disease and obesity. Those are somewhat synonymous kind of in the medical world. So for individuals who are looking maybe for some weight reduction but don't have any metabolic disease, we can't really extrapolate the same type of benefit. It might be that it's helpful in those individuals, but that's not where the data comes from. So particularly, again, with folks who meet these criteria, we're seeing overall improvement in and less development of diabetes, so improvement in blood sugars. We're seeing improvement in liver health in individuals. We're also seeing less cardiovascular disease, particularly in second events. So decreasing the risk of second strokes, second heart attacks, that type of thing.
9: But if someone is significantly overweight, wouldn't almost everybody benefit because those diseases you just described are almost certainly in the offing down the road, aren't they?
18: So, yes, it takes much, much longer to determine primary prevention. So when we talk about primary prevention, that's people who have never had a cardiovascular event, have not had diabetes, those types of things. that takes years to get really good data with. We're getting it, particularly that tirzepatide Zepbound medicine. We have 3-year data that shows extreme improvement in how much diabetes is developed compared to placebo. So we're getting that data. It's just a little bit slower. It's easier to prove that folks who already have a predisposition are at decreased risk for a second event.
9: You know,
18: so it's coming.
9: We've been hearing for so many years, doctor, about the obesity crisis in America and what a problem we have on our hands here. To what extent are these drugs like Ozempic, are they going to bite into those statistics and bring America down a few notches and more in line with other nations around the world?
18: Well, obesity is rising globally. So certainly the United States has led the way in that, but it's not unique to the United States. And yes, we actually saw some improvement in the overall BMI and kind of obesity levels with the last time the CDC looked at this from a national standpoint. However, this is not correcting obesity. This is managing obesity, just like any other chronic disease. So when a person has high blood pressure, for example, and they're taking their high blood pressure medicine and it's working really well, we can help to prevent long-term complications from that chronic disease, but it doesn't mean you don't have it. It just means that we're managing it well. So we are better managing obesity. We may not be changing rates, but we are certainly making strides in management.
9: Which is maybe to the point with people who go off the drug at some point, their weight comes back oftentimes to where it was before they went on the drug in the first place. Is that what you're talking about?
18: Yeah, that certainly is one indicator of the chronicity of obesity. So you're exactly right. When these medications when they're stopped, which is perfectly safe to do, that is a question that we get frequently. When you start the medicine, you go up slow. But if for some reason the medication needs to be stopped, it is safe to stop right away. But we do expect to see about half of the weight loss then regained because they don't work if you're not taking them. Again, similar to that blood pressure medicine that I mentioned, if you're not taking it, you're not going to have lower blood pressure. And that is the very same when you're managing obesity.
9: You know, if you would, in layman's terms, doctor, explain exactly how these medications work, because for a lot of people, they seem like something of a miracle drug.
18: Yeah. So three different ways that they work in multiple ways in your system, but three that are most impactful. One is it changes the way that your body manages the food that you eat. So particularly the hormones that are used to absorb and then store, insulin is the most common that we talk about. Your body releases insulin much more easily and it works better when it's released. So that is the most important benefit of these medications. Second thing, though, is that most people are a little bit less hungry when they're on them, because it slows the movement of food through your GI system. So generally, you fill up a little quicker with a meal and you stay full for a little longer. Now, the third thing that it does is go straight to the hunger center in your brain, and it turns off, some people called it food noise or kind of that head hunger. So that's not the, oh, I'm so very hungry, I need something to eat right now, my stomach is growling. It's kind of the, oh, that looks good, I'll have a bite of that type of thing. So it really changes your brain to where you're looking for something to eat, which is evolutionarily appropriate. We need nutrition, right, to where stuff doesn't really look that good. And it's less common to just kind of take a bite of this and a bite of that.
9: We're talking about how Medicare is covering obesity drugs for the first time under a new temporary program. We'll talk about that in a moment. I'm visiting with Dr. Sarah Stolte. She's an assistant professor of internal medicine and division director of obesity medicine at the University of Kansas Medical Center. You know, there are different kinds of medications. Are they all administered the same with the same effect?
18: Under the GLP-1 bridge, there's four medications that are available. Two are injectable and two are pills. They, in general, the injectable medications are a little bit more efficacious when it comes to weight reduction. Now, all of these medications are very clinically impactful, so the difference between them is somewhat minimal. And preference, I think, plays a really big role there. But two of the medications are weekly injections. Those medications are called Wegovy and Zepbound. Two of the medications are pills. That is oral Wegovy and then a medication called Fendio.
9: Okay. I mentioned just a second ago, this is a pilot program, a temporary program. You can't help but wonder what happens to patients if this program isn't continued, or do you expect it to be continued?
18: You know, I think we can continue to...
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0: symbolizes a real commitment to managing these medications for our Medicare recipients. However, in the setting that it's not, there are other ways to work with your physician and get these FDA-approved medications at a lower cost, certainly not $50 a month, but a lower cost than they once were.
1: You know, a few minutes ago, you were describing how these drugs work, and you were talking about one effect is the impact on the brain in terms of its craving for food. So if someone goes off the drug at some point, is that impact on the brain, does that continue or does it fade away as well?
0: It does not. None of the benefits will be continued of the medication. It is a long-acting medicine. There are probably some changes that can be a little bit more sustained from that insulin perspective, as I mentioned. But I think as a general rule, obesity is a chronic disease, and we know that the management of obesity does need to be long-term.
1: What are the long-term side effects, Doctor?
0: So long-term actually side effects are actually better than short-term side effects. Short-term side effects of this medication tend to be related to that second thing that I mentioned, the slowing of gastric emptying. Most people who take these medicines have some GI side effects. That can be nausea, even vomiting, some changes in stool patterns, maybe a little bit of constipation or a little bit of loose stool. However, actually, the longer you're on these types of medications, the better side effects get. Long term, we're only finding benefit. As we mentioned, that blood sugar management, there's even some improvement in kidney disease, liver disease, those types of things. So we're not seeing anything long term that has come as overly concerning.
1: You know, before these weight loss drugs came along, we heard a lot of talk about, you know, procedures like gastric bypasses or sleeves that people could try to reduce weight. Is this medication doing away with those surgical options? Are we seeing declines in those kinds of operations?
0: Absolutely, we are. Though, I think always kind of culturally, we're a little bit on a pendulum. So we have seen the shift toward these really, really helpful medications for people. However, they don't work if you're not taking them. And there are different times of a person's life where these medications are not approved to be utilized. Pregnancy is one of those times. That's probably the one that comes to my head most quickly here. But so we know that the gastric bypass procedures and the gastric sleeve procedures are very resilient. So while culturally we are using a lot of these medicines, my hope is that we find a better balance. Because if we have a patient who we know has obesity and will, because that's a chronic disease condition, we also know that their life is such that they will likely need to come on and off these types of medicines. We really have an opportunity to give them a more resilient treatment strategy.
1: So bottom line for us, what's the success rate of these medications?
0: So they are incredibly successful when it comes to weight reduction. Almost all people who utilize, particularly the tirzepatide, has shown the best treatment response rate. Almost all individuals will see at least 5% total body weight reduction on these types of medications.
1: Pretty exciting.
0: Yes.
1: That's Dr. Sarah Stolte. She's an assistant professor of internal medicine at the University of Kansas Medical Center. Doctor, thanks so much for running all that down for us. Much appreciated.
0: Absolutely. Thanks for having me.
1: You bet. Take care. Well, that's it for today. You've been listening to Up to Date on KCUR 89.3. I'm Steve Kraske. We'll talk again tomorrow.
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1: 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I'm Lori Arberg. Good evening. It's 8:58, and this Old House Radio Hour starts just over a minute from now. We're under an extreme heat warning until 7 o'clock tomorrow morning. We'll have clear skies tonight with a low of 80 degrees. Then tomorrow, chance of showers and thunderstorms and a high of 91. Right now, it is 90 degrees in Kansas City, 91 in Overland Park. Tomorrow on KCOR's Morning Edition, a significant majority of Americans say corruption is a problem in politics and that it's grown worse in recent years. We'll look at corruption in politics and what voters think about it on Morning Edition. That plus many other stories and local news between 5 and 9.
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0: 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From LAist and APM, American Public Media, it's This Old House Radio Hour. I'm Jen Largis. The great dishwasher debate is finally settled. Are you loading yours the right way?
1: The corners of your dishwasher are where it's going to struggle to provide a lot of cleaning action. If you have very dirty items, you definitely don't want to be placing them at the corners of the racks.
0: Pulitzer Prize winning author Colson Whitehead revisits a family home that tells more than a century of Black history.
2: The inside walls are very thin. I always try to make it clear when we have guests that it's a no-sex house because everyone can hear everything.
0: Could one tree grow all of your favorite fruits? The gardening miracle that makes it possible. All of this, plus we're answering your home improvement questions at 877-864-7460. That's 877-864-7460. Coming up next.
3: BBC News with Roisin Hasty. President Emmanuel Macron says wildfires raging near Bordeaux are the most severe crisis facing France since the Second World War. He promised to commit every available resource to contain the flames. On a visit to the worst-hit region around Bordeaux, Mr. Macron stressed that the priority was to save lives. He said France would draw lessons.
4: Doubtless, tomorrow will be more complicated than today. We will win this battle together. We'll commit every possible resource, adapt to changing needs, and continue to innovate alongside you to win that battle. The priority is, of course, saving lives. So when we need to relocate to save lives, we relocate. When we need to sacrifice forest or sometimes property to save lives, we do it.
3: In neighbouring Spain, firefighters are also continuing to battle through the night. The Prime Minister, Pedro Sanchez, earlier warned of difficult times ahead. The UN body fighting AIDS says the world risks a resurgence of the HIV epidemic after global funding was cut by nearly a fifth last year. In a report to mark the opening of an international AIDS conference in Brazil, UNAIDS said funding fell to around $7 billion, its lowest in nearly two decades. Winifred Bianyima is the executive director of UNAIDS.
5: The question is no longer whether we can end AIDS. The question is whether we choose to end AIDS. The end is no longer limited by science, it's limited by inequality, by political choices. Whether we end AIDS will not be decided in the labs, it will be decided by political choices.
3: Austria has announced plans to increase military service from 6 months to 9 months as it looks to bolster its preparedness in the wake of Russia's war in Ukraine. All men in Austria must choose between military service or a longer civilian alternative. The American pharmaceutical giant Johnson & Johnson says it's agreed to pay up to $5.5 billion to settle lawsuits claiming its talc products cause ovarian cancer. Rory Gallimore reports.
6: Johnson & Johnson has always denied that its talc products, such as baby powder, cause cancer. It's been fighting lawsuits filed by tens of thousands of people for years. Last week, the firm won a significant victory when a US federal judge cast doubt on the plaintiff's ability to prove the claims. J&J is now setting aside billions of dollars to try to end the legal battle. The settlement is dependent on at least 95% of the claimants accepting the offer. The company stopped selling talc-based baby powder in the US 6 years ago and now uses cornstarch instead.
3: You're listening to the latest world news from the BBC. Police in Seattle now believe at least three suspects were involved in the deadly shooting at a food festival on Sunday night and that one of them is among the three dead. A 15-year-old boy has been detained and the authorities say they're working to identify another suspect. Reports suggest there was a gunfight at the event. Four other people were injured, including a two-year-old boy. Nicole Powell from the Seattle Police Office gave this update.
7: At this point, we believe this could be gang-related. There were two groups firing in the area near the armory during the Bite of Seattle. We believe two of the individuals were associates with each other. This is the 19-year-old who passed away and the 15-year-old who was arrested last night.
3: A man's been arrested after three women, one of them pregnant, were stabbed in Paris on Monday. Authorities say two of the victims are in a critical condition. Eyewitnesses report a man wielding two kitchen knives running around lunging at women. Bystanders helped tackle the alleged assailant before a police officer arrested him. Prosecutors in France have asked that the bank BNP Paribas and several children of the former president of Gabon, Omar Bongo, should stand trial as part of a large fraud investigation. The bank is accused of assisting the Bongo family to convert millions of euros in misappropriated public funds into luxury French real estate. The Italian footballing great Paolo Maldini has resigned from the National Football Federation barely 2 weeks after being tasked with a major overhaul of the sport's management. He quit after it was announced that his former teammate Andrea Pirlo was no longer a candidate to coach Italy's men's team. Pirlo's potential appointment had faced criticism over his ties to a Russian betting company. BBC News.
8: Welcome to
0: 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It's This Old House Radio Hour. I'm Jen Largis. Whether it's after a dinner party or just another Tuesday night, loading the dishwasher has become one of the internet's biggest household debates. Should you rinse? Are detergent pods actually the best? And is there really a right way to load it? Today, we're joined by the man who settled the argument for more than 25 million viewers. Alec Watson of Technology Connections is here with the science behind cleaner dishes. Alec, we're dying to know, is there a right way to load the dishwasher?
1: Yes.
0: Okay, definitively.
1: Yes, there is. It does depend on how dirty the items are, and there's some things to strategize, but there's definitely a right and a wrong way.
0: That's good to know. See, we can already put that to rest. And if you were to describe the right way to load a dishwasher, what would that be?
1: Well, the most important thing is the dirty surfaces need to face down, because all of the cleaning action from your dishwasher comes from the spray arms beneath the racks. So if you have anything that's facing up, it's not really going to get much cleaning action at all. So that's really tip number one, really tip number zero. But after that point, the corners of your dishwasher are where it's going to struggle to provide a lot of cleaning action, because the spinners are a circular object below a square rack. So if you have very dirty items, you definitely don't want to be placing them at the corners of the racks. You want to have them more towards the center. When it comes to arranging the dishes, you also want to keep in mind that the central part of your dishwasher is where the dirty surfaces should be facing. So if you have plates that are loaded on the right half, you want to have the dirty surface facing the left. And if you have plates on the left half, you want the dirty surface facing the right. And when you're loading the dishwasher, you also want to make sure items aren't bunched up too closely, because they can block each other from getting good water delivery from those spray arms.
0: Now, I know a very hot topic is how much to rinse your dishes before you put them in the dishwasher. Is there a right amount?
1: I would say don't.
0: Oh, well, okay. Now I know I'm doing it wrong.
1: Yes. One of my dishwasher hot takes is that people seem to have forgotten it's called a dishwasher because it washes your dishes. Modern detergents have enzymes in there, and they actually dissolve the proteins and starches in that burnt on stuff. So the cleaning solution that's created inside your dishwasher after the detergent mixes with water is not really just soap. It is, in a way, digesting the food inside your machine. And it can deal with a lot more stubborn stuff than you probably imagine. So if you're worried about something, you can soak it, but I think you should challenge your dishwasher, see what it can do.
0: How can you get the most out of your dishwasher?
1: Well, this is where I will go absolutely down a rabbit hole of optimizations.
0: But yes, please.
1: So the first thing, for people in North America, your dishwasher is designed to fill with hot water. And if you don't run your kitchen tap to purge the cold water from the line before you start it, then your dishwasher isn't going to fill with hot water. And that can severely impact its performance. So the one thing I would really suggest is try to run your kitchen faucet before you start the dishwasher until you get hot water coming out. And then you're going to know that your dishwasher is actually filling with hot water. And that can make a huge difference to its performance. And then the other thing is, make sure your detergent dispenser works and that you are putting your detergent product in that dispenser, because it is critical that your machine has control over when it releases detergent into the water. It begins washing with what's called the pre-wash, and its job is to get all the really gross stuff off your plates. And that gross stuff mixes with the water. So it's only going to spend 10 or 15 minutes with that water before it drains it out and refills. And so it needs to have a way to hold the detergent back before that second fill of water. Otherwise, it will just drain all the detergent away. So definitely make sure you're using the detergent dispenser and putting your detergent product in that dispenser.
9: And do you have any preference versus the liquid versus the pouches or anything like that?
1: So yes, and in fact, the reason I made dishwasher videos in the first place is because I really dislike detergent pods. And the reason why is because of that pre-wash. If you don't have any detergent in the first fill of water, then the machine won't be able to deal with fats and oils because they don't mix with water. And detergent pods have completely broken the way that works. My preference is powder, because powder can have both bleach and enzymes together, whereas gel products typically can only choose one or the other because they're not stable.
9: So then is it possible to use too much detergent?
1: It definitely is. And the main thing you'll see if you've used too much is a residue on your dishes, because the final rinse wasn't able to get all the detergent out, and you'll see a little bit of it. But there is also a risk that too much detergent can damage your items through glass etching. So if you've got too much detergent in there, you can end up damaging your glassware over time.
9: Alec, thank you so much for this information. I love knowing that there's a right and a wrong here, and there's some rules of thumb that we can follow to get a better performance out of our dishwasher.
1: Oh, well, thanks so much for having me. It was a lot of fun.
9: That was Alec Watson. For more information, follow him on YouTube at Technology Connections. You're listening to This Old House Radio Hour. I'm Jen Largis. Right now, we're tackling your home improvement and DIY questions. If you've got a home improvement question, you can give us a call directly at 877-864-7460. And let's go to line one. Hello, you're on This Old House Radio Hour.
10: Hi, my name's Stephanie Spetter. I'm calling from Chicago, Illinois.
9: Hi, Stephanie. What's your question today?
10: I have concerns about being able to afford a massive renovation project in my Chicago condo. I really need to redo all of the floors. The building is over 100 years old, and I'm pretty sure the floors might go back that far. and I also need to update my kitchen, and my appliances in the kitchen date back to when the condo was renovated, which would be like 2005 to 2007. So they're pushing 20 years old. And my Consumer Reports tells me that they are geriatric at this point. They've had some problems.
9: So me too, yeah. Stephanie.
10: I need to do all these projects, but I can't afford to do them all at once. So I'm wondering about the order I might be able to do them, and that would be recommended.
9: Absolutely. Well, we've got Zach Detmore, a general contractor for the show, here to help. And this is really his specialty. Not to tee you up, Zach, but there's a lot of pressure here.
11: Yeah. I mean, it's such a great thing. I always tell people, I don't care if you have $100 or $10 million. We're all designing a project in our head that's outside our budget, right?
9: Yep.
11: So, it's so just our human nature, right? Even I did it when I renovated my house. So it's the conversation about budget is often the toughest one. And I like my sort of initial take is always to postpone projects for as long as is physically possible until you can afford to do it all at once. Because when you're thinking about a project, you're sort of thinking, all right, the appliances are, let's say they're $5,000, the kitchen renovations, $20,000, and the floors are $8,000, for example. So you're thinking about those numbers, but what you're not thinking about is the inconvenience of moving all your stuff, the inconvenience of or the cost of having to eat out until your kitchen is done, or how much your quality of life is driven by the habits you have within, you know, being able to access your toothbrush, being able to shower, being able to not have to work your schedule around people being in your personal space. So when you factor in sort of that more holistically, it makes an argument for living with a refrigerator that might be on the fritz for the next 2.5 years and then doing it all at once and being very inconvenienced for 2.5 months versus being inconvenienced for 1.5 months this year, 1.5 months next year, and then 1.5 months the following year. But that doesn't answer your question at all.
9: But it's a good baseline, though. It's so true. You don't think about how sort of detrimental to your life it is to have people in your home every day. We've done most of our projects in our house ourselves, but we had our kitchen cabinets painted just for sheer, you know, wanting a professional. And having someone in our home every day almost was the end of us in our kitchen, you know, no less.
10: One of the things I was wondering about is floors, because currently I think the floors were laid first because the appliances are on top of the actual floor. I can see that. So they probably went in afterwards. Do I need to think about doing that as well? And would that be one of the reasons for waiting to do the entire project at once?
11: So in general, it's best practice to not only have the appliances on top of the kitchen floor, but also have the cabinets on top of the existing floor. Because if your dishwasher were to leak, you don't want it sort of running into a cavity that's below your cabinets and sitting there without you knowing it. So ideally, you would be doing the kitchen floor when the cabinets and the appliances are replaced. But in a perfect world, the sequence would go like this. You do everything at once because there's a value in scale. So not only will the overall construction timeline be less, but your management and supervision will be less because, you know, if I'm managing someone to put a floor in a kitchen, it's pretty much the same amount of management for me to manage someone putting a whole new floor in the whole apartment, right? Versus if you broke it into two projects, I'm charging you double because I'm doing double the management. Come up with a firm budget that you're comfortable with regards to appliances, cabinets, countertops, pulls, floor, paint colors, everything. You select all these things before construction so that the contractor is never waiting for you to deliver something during construction, because that leads to delays and that, that gives them an excuse to hit you with a change order. Listen, if you had this to me yesterday, it would have been no change, but you dragged your feet on getting me the countertops that delayed the timeline. Now I'm charging you more money. And then demo the kitchen, fix any electrical and plumbing that needs to happen, put new floors through the whole unit, including the kitchen. And then maybe you're taking all your furniture and shoving it in your biggest bathroom to take care of those floors. And then, you know, your new cabinets go in, your countertops go in, you paint everything, do any touch-up work with the same painters doing the kitchen on any baseboards throughout the place that got damaged when the floors were getting swapped. And then you punch it out and you're out of here. And I don't know if it makes sense to do that now or in 3 years, but that's going to be the cheapest overall and the least stressful for you.
9: See, Stephanie, it's just that easy.
10: I understand.
9: So simple.
11: See how I make a $10,000 project into a $100,000 project every time?
9: We need you to write this down. I need a checklist.
10: I love that.
11: Find the money. Good luck, Stephanie. Thanks for calling.
10: Thank you so much. I appreciate it.
9: Coming up, we answer more of your home improvement and DIY questions. 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
15: Hi, Jen. I'm Nancy from California in the Del Mar area in San Diego.
9: Well, Nancy, thank you for the phone call. What's your question today?
15: My question is, I have press board cabinets, which aren't the most best quality, but they're in my kitchen. And they have the thermofoil finish on, which are on a lot of the press board cabinets. And, you know, Jen, they're peeling and on the corners.
9: Yeah.
15: Maybe like 3 of the cabinets on the corners are peeling. So my big question is, how does that be fixed? Because I had a few people over and they're like, you need to replace all the cabinets. You know, this is $25,000.
9: That's not what you want to hear.
15: I know. It's like, no, not today.
9: Not today. Well, we're in luck. We've got Zach Detmore, a general contractor for the show, and the show's painter, Mauro Henrique, both here to help us out. Mauro, have you ever seen the thermofoil finish on press board cabinets just start to peel?
16: What I've seen a lot out there is like a pressed wood cabinets with some sort of a finish on top of it. Those are the kind of type of cabinets and materials really hard to work with.
9: Mm-hmm.
16: Zach, do you have any experience with that?
11: I certainly do, yeah. So what these cabinets are is basically MDF, which is
16: medium density fiber.
11: Medium density fiber board, cheapers.
16: Yes.
11: Thank goodness Mauro's here.
9: It's been a long morning.
11: Yeah, so it's basically chips of wood and resin. And then they take this sheet of vinyl and they sort of heat shrink it over the MDF. And what you're seeing is like the corners start to go and you can just rip the whole thing off.
15: Yep.
11: So you've got two options in my mind. You can replace all of the doors with new doors and then have someone paint them to match the boxes so that you're not replacing the boxes themselves. Or technically it's possible to rip the thermofoil off, prime the doors, and then paint them. But the sort of grade of MDF that these are made out of would make me sort of scared to make that type of investment in these doors because they may not receive primer well. They may start to get broken down from the oils in your hands or moisture quicker, especially under the sink. So I would almost rather you try and fix the little peeling areas with some sort of glue to sort of just get you by until you're ready to replace all of the doors, because my fear is you would spend, you know, several thousand dollars painting those only to be kind of dissatisfied in a year or two.
16: What is the frame or the box of the cabinet is made of?
15: You know, I was just looking at that in the kitchen and it's all press board. Oh. That finish is peeling just on the corners.
9: What's that buildable wood? It's not a filler. It's like it you can shape it.
11: Right.
9: Mara,
11: like
9: you know
11: a, like
9: about?
11: A, like a epoxy putty or something that's workable.
16: Yeah. Like, it's a two-part epoxy that you get the resin and you get the hardener. This is my go-to if I have a patch to do in a kitchen cabinet, because it's an area that's being contacted by hand all the time. Make sure that's no grease and it's clean and lightly sand, and then put a coat on, let it dry, and then kind of make a sculpture out of that, make it nice and clean. That's what I would do.
9: If you do sand off, you know, sort of clean off what's there and what's brittle, and you sand it, and you need to sort of build up where there part of it is lower, I think Mauro's suggestion might help you out just for a temporary fix to see if that you can make that look good enough to save from refacing.
16: Yeah, another tip too that I would say, whatever you're not sanding, just put some green or blue tape, yellow tape, which is the very low tack tape. Just put it around the area that you not want to hit with the sandpaper. They go by the colors. So you see the yellow, they're very thin, very low tack that you can put on, and you can remove it very easy after you got your project done. You don't have to replace the whole kitchen cabinets or the whole door, right?
15: That's not happening.
16: You're not looking for that.
11: Yeah, I think go for this repair.
15: Too much money for two cabinets.
16: Right?
11: You got this repair. I think you want to do the repair. You're ready to do the repair. Work at it slowly. Take your time. Make one door. In the worst case scenario, it's probably still going to look better than the peeling version. So I don't think you're going to hurt yourself if you take your time and you do what Mauro is saying by sort of protecting the areas that are right in your face. So you've That's got it. Our blessing that this is the absolute best approach. Yeah.
15: Thank you so much.
16: Bye, Nancy.
9: Call us now to have your home improvement or DIY question answered. 877-864-7460. That's 877-864-7460. Or you can leave us a voicemail anytime. 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
17: Hi, this is Erica Camplin from North Oaks, Minnesota.
9: Hi, Erica. What's your question today?
17: Hi. So I live in kind of a funky neighborhood. There's lots of different architecture of sort of 1950s houses. Ours is a 1958 house. Most of the main level is hardwood floor. But there was a renovation done in 2014 where they put sort of, you know, fabricated laminate hardwood over the kitchen and entryway. And it's gray and it's not very cute. It's kind of that millennial gray. Mm-hmm. And so we've been sort of digging it up to see if we can get rid of it because we love the hardwood look. And we're like, we really want this to match. But once we started removing it a little bit, we noticed that there is this sort of poured concrete looking stuff underneath. And it's got like underneath that, like embedded within it, it's got a wire mesh. And we're wondering if it can be demoed out. And we're also wondering if it can't, what our options are to put something new over it.
9: All right. Well, we've got Zach Detmore here with me, a general contractor for the show. Zach, could it be the subfloor under there? Like, are we sure it's the nice flooring underneath, or did they take that out and put in, I don't know what?
11: Next question. Doesn't anyone screen these calls? The house was built when, we think?
17: 1958.
11: So typically where you see what looks like masonry, like a concrete looking substance with wire mesh in it, that was how we used to do tile substrate, meaning, you know, the subfloor under the tile before we had cement board and uncoupling membranes. Mm-hmm. My guess is maybe someone ripped out the tile and then said, ugh, this looks like no fun to demo. Let's just leave it and cover it up and move on with our life.
17: But as far as like demoing that out, it would be pretty arduous, I would imagine.
11: That is the exact right word. That would be
9: Zach had it on the tip of his tongue.
11: Extremely arduous. But,
17: and messy. Okay.
11: But, you know, everything hard in life is worth doing, true. Right?
9: Okay. How thick is that concrete?
17: Yeah.
11: It's not super thick, but the fact that there's metal embedded in it makes it just, you know, you sort of have to get under it and pry it up, and it like just wants to cut up your knuckles because it's so sharp. And then maybe if the hardwood floor is under there and you're putting like a big steel bar or a pry bar under it, then you're just damaging the floor as you work. So it's not impossible, but it's certainly, you know, it's definitely arduous. You know, as a DIYer, I would say it's, you know, a proper full month of weekends.
17: Mm-hmm. Got it. And who would do work like that?
11: I think I would start with a flooring contractor, because some of them will give you, for example, like my hardwood floor contractor, maybe they'll charge me $8 a square foot to install floor and $2 a square foot to remove a floor.
17: Mm-hmm.
11: So I think I would start with that, because it's always cheaper if you can get sort of all in one, right? So if you tell them, I want hardwood floor here, I'm not sure what's going on. Can you do the demo? Some of them do.
17: Okay. I love it.
9: But they're less likely to demo in a way that she may be able to save what she has. They're not going to carefully go in there and spend days and days and days trying to salvage the hardwoods underneath this wire mesh situation.
11: I think it's a conversation worth having, because it all depends sort of who put it down. And if it was put down a long, long time ago, they may have used fasteners that don't make a tremendous amount of damage. So if it was done in the last like 20 years, they may have used drywall screws. And as you're pulling them up, you're going to be pulling these big chunks of wood out. Mm. But if it was done in the late 70s, they may have used staples or hand nailed it with roofing nails. A lot of tile installers just put it down with roofing nails, and they'll just leave circular holes, which you could just fill in with some wood filler and it might look great, and you don't have to replace it at all. You just have to get it sanded. So that's why I think it may make sense to just get a flooring contractor to look at it. And it could be surprisingly affordable if you have them do the whole package.
9: Hmm. Erica, that's good news.
17: It's really good news, and I didn't expect good news on this call, so that's awesome.
11: It was looking bad at first.
17: And, yeah, it was pretty rough in the beginning, but we got there in the end. So I appreciate you guys very much.
9: Thanks for hanging in there. We wish you luck.
17: Thank you so much. Have a good one.
9: Right now, we're answering your home improvement and DIY questions. Call us at 877-864-7460. That's 877-864-7460. Or you can leave us a voicemail anytime. 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
18: Hi, it's Steve from Pittsburgh, Pennsylvania.
9: Hi, Steve.
18: I'm in the process of fixing up an old Tudor Victorian house. It was built with gaslight. And it was converted to electricity in the Art Deco era. And now I'm replacing the knob and tube and various craziness that's been done since then. And it leaves me with an interesting problem, because I've got a whole bunch of new circuits to put in.
9: Mm-hmm.
18: 5 years ago, you would have used incandescents in almost everything. A 60-watt bulb sucks half an amp. So you've got a lot of circuits in the house that are just for lighting. Mm-hmm. Now that the stuff's all LED, I could actually use one breaker for the whole bloody house. But I don't want the whole house to go dark if I got to maintain something. I didn't know if people had any rules of thumb of how to break down the...
9: Absolutely.
18: You know, without running a separate lighting circuit to every room in my house. What do people find?
9: Yeah. Well, we've got Zach Detmore, a general contractor for the show, and Heath Eastman, an electrician for the show, both here to help us out.
11: So yeah. We've got a Tudor house that's also a Victorian that was renovated during the Art Deco period. And you know how many amps a 60-watt bulb? I don't think you need that. We got nothing to add. You know, you got a lot of information here. Holy smokes. I think there are some rules of thumb.
19: it's definitely changed a bit in the past few years due to LED lighting.
11: Current events.
9: Oh, God.
19: One of the good habits we've run into is... I like to personally separate the receptacles and lighting circuits.
11: I love that. Yeah.
19: And for a couple of reasons. One of them is that you mentioned, if you have a lamp plugged in and a lighting circuit tripped, or the other way around, you still have lights of some kind in the room. The other thing is, with everything going to LED, some of the bulbs are very sensitive. So, Zach, I don't know if you've ever noticed, if you plug something in, that light sometimes gives you a little flicker.
20: Yeah, especially something with a compressor on it.
19: Yeah, if it's on the same circuit. I've even found if you've had a room that had the receptacles, like a bedroom where the receptacles and lights are all on the same breaker, which I have in my house, which I'd love to change. When you plug in a phone charger sometimes, it's just enough to make that LED bulb flicker if it's slightly dimmed.
21: Okay, that's a good point.
19: Yeah, it's just kind of an aggravation. So
21: when the compressor hits, I'm in a disco room.
19: Yeah.
20: And I think the other thing to think about is too, like, if you're, a lot of my clients are experiencing power outages and are asking us to install generators, and then we're having the conversation about what are you putting on this generator?
21: How much do you
20: and
21: need on
20: typically
21: it?
20: Typically, lighting is more important than the receptacles in a power outage for you know, not appliances, but I think it's nice to have a lot of the lighting on a breaker that you can energize.
19: No, that's a great point. That's, you know, being able to break a couple of those things out to energize most of the lights in a home during an outage is a perfect example of why you'd want to separate those as well. And honestly, how much of our help do you need? If you already know that
21: breakers with no current.
19: If you already know that a 60 watt bulb is half an amp, I mean, you can do the calculation. You know what you can put on that circuit.
21: Yeah.
20: I mean, I'm no electrician, but I'm surprised every single job we do, we seem like we're adding a sub panel these days.
19: Every time, just because of the amount, not so much the load, but you're just separating everything, giving isolation. Yeah.
21: Right. Yeah. Yeah. That's what I was. And that was my question is, you know, is it worth really running that much Romex to that many places?
20: Oh, I thought you were running it knob and tube. You got to do it historically accurate.
21: Well,
19: don't give him bad ideas.
21: Here, touch this.
20: It's hard to buy those knobs these days. They're getting expensive with the tariffs.
21: I used to work with an electrician. His way of checking the circuits was to put his finger on a light. And he'd turn the light on and he'd feel it buzz across his fingertips.
19: Ah, yeah, that's old school. That's how we all did
21: it.
19: Yeah, don't do that. Please don't do that. Let me just clarify that. Doing the receptacles, if you break them out room by room based on the size of the room, depending if they're too, you know, how large they are.
21: Yeah.
19: When you get to a certain count, that makes sense. But the lights, you know, you can combine more of the lighting circuit together nowadays. You know, depending on the size of the house, you can have just a couple of lighting circuits per floor, depending on how large the floor is. Sometimes they can all be on one circuit and save you some of that.
20: Heath, I'm curious, when you're looking at receptacles, is there sort of, when you don't know what you're going to be plugging into a bedroom, for example, or a living room, is there sort of an average draw that you can calculate to sort of extrapolate how many of these you can put on a 20 amp circuit?
19: Way to put me on the spot, Zach. Thanks. there actually is spelled out in the code book, and there is a number of receptacles that you use. I think the guideline that's always stuck in my head, and whether it's a bad habit or not, is roughly 10. You know, especially in today's world, if you're not using anything for space heating, like you're plugging an electric heater, and if you're not doing a window air conditioner, if you're just doing general receptacles, 10 is kind of my limit. I try to keep it under that. But something like that. So a typical bedroom, if we have 7 or 8 receptacles, that will be my circuit. And then I'll share the lights with other bedrooms to kind of break things up.
20: Got it. That's a nice rule.
19: Yeah.
21: Okay.
19: Does that help a little bit?
21: Yeah. Because today a lot of the stuff's USBs.
19: I've
21: started putting in the outlets.
19: Not exactly period
21: USBs.
19: Accurate for the house, but you know.
20: Yeah. like the old Tudors.
21: Yeah, the first floor I'm keeping pretty traditional. The rest of the place has got to be comfy.
19: No, makes sense.
21: Okay, well, that gives me a decent idea then. Thank you very much.
19: You're welcome.
20: Take care.
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4: 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I'm Jen Largis. Coming up, how one fruit tree can become an entire orchard. But first, we travel to Sag Harbor, New York, where Pulitzer Prize-winning author Colson Whitehead opens the door to a modest family cottage with an extraordinary history, one that spans generations of Black history, resilience, and belonging.
5: I'm Colson Whitehead, a writer, and this is my old house. Every summer, we have this 2.5 month block where we're out in Sag Harbor, Long Island. It was an old whaling town mentioned in Moby Dick. There were Black sailors, Black whalemen. In the 1930s, there's a new emergent Black professional class of doctors and lawyers who had some money and wanted a place to go in the summer. And bit by bit, middle-class Black folks would come and make this community. This is a moment of great excitement. I've been in the city for 9 months during the school year. And you finally pull up and you see the tiny cottage that my grandfather built in the 1940s. It's a very small Cape Cod house, white paint on cinder block. When my grandfather built it, supplies were tight because of the war. It's not insulated, you can't be out there in the winter. You open the door, and of course, there are the cobwebs. Critters have been around. Usually there's this musty smell, and no one's been in there for 9 months. And you have to pick up all the dead bugs and open the windows and air it out. There's a screen porch, and you have to bring out all the patio furniture, drag it outside across the concrete with this horrible scraping noise. There's a very modest living room kitchen, a small bedroom in the corner. When they first built it, it was just one big open space, sort of like an open attic. And then eventually they made 2 bedrooms and put a bathroom up there. The inside walls are very thin. I always try to make it clear when we have guests that it's a no-sex house, because everyone can hear everything. The water heater did not allow for a shower more than 2 minutes. And we definitely had the avocado green General Electric refrigerator and oven range. You know, we forgive the minor inconveniences of the places we love. The few things that were on the wall were there for decades. A horseshoe crab, that was on a nail ever since I was a little kid. I think it's still there now. Pictures of my mother and her sisters when they were little on the Azure Rest beach, which is the same beach that I played on 30 years later and then my kids now hang out on. So the camera point of view from the 40s and then the 70s and now still preserves the same arc of beach and trees. One of my most vivid memories of growing up there is the late afternoon nap. Hopefully no one else is in the house. And then the lights filtering through the oak leaves. It's usually very quiet in the afternoon. There's not a lot of traffic and it's very meditative. There is something about being alone in the house in the late afternoon. You feel it's yours, no one else is there. You have this communion until the light changes and someone else comes home. In the late 70s, our older sisters were in control, you know, bought all the food and made sure everything was running right. By the time we got to high school, free-range parenting had kicked in. So my brother and I, nerdy high school kids, were out there Monday through Friday, and we weren't bad kids, so we weren't getting into trouble, but definitely we were under-supervised. And when our parents would come out Friday afternoon, we'd clean up the mess and wait for them to leave Sunday evening. We were all sort of under-supervised and trying to figure out who we were. We're Black Americans in a country that can sometimes be very dangerous and oppressive. And it's also a place of liberation where we're finding ourselves. And it's both those things at once. In the last 2 weeks of August, we're leading up to the big Labor Day finale, a block party in Sag Harbor Hills. And people are dragging their folding chairs out to the street. They're setting up the barbecues. There'll be music. Sometimes a small troupe of dancers from Alvin Ailey would come and do a performance. And for us kids, the big thing were foot races down the length of a block. The 7-year-olds, the 9-year-olds, the 10-year-olds, every micro age group had their own little race. All the parents are lined up on the sides of the street, eating hot dogs and hamburgers and waving American flags. And then the races begin. Later on, there's a DJ. So that's like the Sunday of Labor Day. And you know that Monday, you're packing up the house and getting ready to come back to the city. W.E.B. Du Bois writes about Black double consciousness. You're American, but also Black American, these two selves in one body. And when I was riding Sag Harbor, I found that he went out there one weekend. Someone brought him out as a guest. And definitely he was describing this bifurcated experience that a lot of us shared out there. Part of writing about that time is preserving it. I wanted to preserve the culture of the town, and I wanted to preserve that really special time of adolescence, really write about the universality of summer

0: That was Colson Whitehead. His new novel, Cool Machine, is out now from Doubleday Books. Do you ever wonder about the stuff in your house and where it actually came from? Marketplace's David Brancaccio has been digging, and what he's found is stranger than you'd think.
1: Look around your home. It's a museum, and nobody curated it. Every object in here is the end of a long, strange story. Centuries of invention piled into the ordinary place where you live. This is The Secret History of Your Home. I'm David Brancaccio, and today, a horror story. Something in your home has a terrible past. It's in your kitchen, and it has a body count. It's the 1920s. The refrigerator is a brand new miracle appliance. No more icebox, no more half-melted block wrapped in newspaper, no more milk going sour by Thursday. Families line up to buy one, and inside every gleaming white door, coiled in the dark, the miracle has a secret. The gas that makes the cold is poison. Methyl chloride, sulfur dioxide, ammonia, sealed in thin metal vanes, humming away until a seal fails. In the night, no smell you'd notice in your sleep. And in the 1920s, the newspapers start carrying the stories. Families going to bed with a new refrigerator in the kitchen and not waking up. The monster was never under the bed. It was downstairs next to the sink, keeping the milk cold. Berlin, 1926. A newspaper story about an entire family killed in their apartment by a leaking refrigerator reaches one particular reader, a patent office clerk named Albert Einstein. Yes, that guy. He's so disturbed that he teams up with a brilliant young physicist named Leo Szilard, and the two of them design a refrigerator with no moving parts to fail. No cranking compressor, no seals to give way in the night. They patent it in 1930. The man who rewrote Space and Time took a break to make sure your leftovers couldn't kill you. Because that same year, industry finds a different fix. A chemist named Thomas Midgley Jr. cooks up a brand new gas, non-toxic, non-flammable, so safe, he inhales it on stage and blows out a candle with it to prove the point. They call it Freon. The killer in the kitchen is finally caged. The fridge is safe. The story's over. But the story is never over. Because Freon didn't die when it leaked, it rose. For 50 years, every wisp of it drifted up and up, 20 miles up, and it began to eat the ozone layer. In 1974, two chemists, Molina and Roland, did the math and told the world the safe gas was quietly unstitching the sky. The monster hadn't been destroyed, it had just gotten bigger. Oh, and Midgley, he'll go down as one of history's most destructive inventors. Besides Freon, he also invented leaded gasoline. And he dies gruesomely in 1944. After contracting polio, Midgley built one last machine, a rig of ropes and pulleys to lift himself into his wheelchair. And his own invention strangles him. The man who built the monster was taken by a machine of his own making. And Freon, to combat the Earth's poisoning, nearly every nation on Earth signed a treaty to hunt it down, the Montreal Protocol, the most successful environmental agreement in history. And Freon is outlawed and phased out. Your refrigerator is now safe. After the poison, after Freon, the gas in there right now, it's called isobutane. It's like lighter fluid. A whisper of it is in there, sealed tight, and it's one of the safest refrigerants we've ever found. Hopefully. And that's the secret history of your home. I'm David Brancaccio. Back to you, Jen.
0: Thanks, David. Curious about what's in your home? Call us at 877-864-7460 and tell us what you want to know. Think you need a big backyard to grow fruit? Think again. With one simple gardening technique, you can actually grow multiple kinds of fruit on one single tree, even in a container. Josh Davis from Uncle Josh's Gardens tells you how. Okay, so Josh, how many fruit trees do you have?
2: In the ground, I have over 200 fruit trees.
0: Oh my gosh.
2: And in containers, I probably have another 150 fruit trees.
0: So our listeners know I am notoriously a black thumb person. How does tree grafting work?
2: Tree grafting is a bit of a science where you're putting what's called a rootstock onto scion wood. Now, I don't want to confuse everybody with the terms. Think of it as the bottom part of the tree attached to the top part of the tree. And the top part can be different than the bottom part.
0: We're allowed to mismatch here.
2: Yeah. And that's really the power of it, because the top part is producing a fruit that you want to eat, whereas the bottom rootstock portion is growing in a way that helps the tree be healthier.
0: What is the process of grafting? What does it look like?
2: What's most common is you've got a rootstock. So I've got a little piece of citrus rootstock here that I grabbed. And basically the rootstock is cut off. So the top of the plant is cut off. Then you're going to grab a limb from the plant that you want to grow, like this lime. And then you're going to slide the two of them together in what's called a graft union. So you're going to create a slit that's a V shape at the top of that branch. And then you're going to grab your scion wood or your fruiting wood. You're going to create a V at the bottom, but this one is like an inverted V, if you think about it in those terms. And so they're going to slide together so that one aligns with the other. And you want to make sure that these are optimally about the same thickness branch for this type to work. And that's going to create that fused connection. You also have to wrap it with a tape or parafilm so that it holds over time in the wind or the weather and the sun as well.
0: Okay, so if I'm a total beginner, what is there like an easy entryway grafting combination here?
2: Apples to apples, pears to pears, any type of citrus does well on any type of citrus. So just think of it as a family of fruit usually will accept the grafting.
0: Can you do this in a small space then, if you don't have a ton of space, if you live in a condo or an apartment?
2: It works really well for small spaces if you're doing container growing. And that's what my Frankenstein tree is, where I've got 10 in one, 10 citrus on one rootstock is in a container, and it's only 3 feet tall. And as long as you keep up with root pruning and fertilizing and making sure you're watering, you can grow any fruit tree in a container.
0: Now, you mentioned root pruning. Can you explain that to me? I don't know that I've ever heard of that.
2: As a tree ages and it's growing in a container, it eventually runs out of space because those roots fill up the entire container, no matter how much fertilizer you put on it. So about every 2 to 3 years, you need to go remove 1/3 of the roots of the tree and how much fertilizer you put on it. So about every 2 to 3 years, you need to go

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1: Successfully. Will the branch immediately look like it's thriving, or is there a period where you're wondering if it's going to go either way?
2: Success requires patience, first of all. Mm-hmm. So it might sprout and then it might die, but it might sprout and it might take off. Usually 2 to 3 weeks after the grafting is done, you'll start to see new growth. And if it's a compatible graft, that growth will continue over time. If it's an incompatible graft, it might weaken and die a few months later. So it does take some time to see, is it going to take?
1: Okay. And if for whatever reason it doesn't take, can you cut back a little lower and try again?
2: Absolutely.
1: So how long after you graft will you see growth or maybe even fruit?
2: Once you graft and it's successful, it's only going to be 2 to 3 weeks before you start to see new growth, which is really exciting. And you might even see little fruits happening on the first year, but you sort of want to knock them off and give it a year or two before it starts to set fruit. Otherwise, it could break at that joint. But really, 2 years, you could start to get fruit on that grafted branch.
1: Got to be patient.
2: That's the key to all fruit growing.
1: I would love to come for breakfast at your home. I'm guessing that the fruit is incredible.
2: We did pick 500 plums yesterday that I gave to my community garden. That was really fun.
1: Amazing. Well, Josh, this is incredible information. We thank you so much for your time.
2: Yeah, this has been great. I love being on here. I could talk about this all day, every day for hours.
1: For more tree grafting tips and tricks, follow Josh on social at Uncle Josh Gardens. And now it's time for one last thing, my favorite tool.
3: Hi, Jen. It's me, Mark McCullough, the show's mason. My favorite tool is a post-hole digger. A post-hole digger is about 5 feet long. It's two handles attached to two scoops at the bottom. And as you pull the handles apart, the scoops operate and can extract as much as a half gallon of dirt at a time. I use that obviously to install fence post, but it is versatile enough for me to use while I'm planting my tomato plants.
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9: Hello, coming up on the newsroom. Fires are burning out of control in parts of southwest France. Others are bearing down on the Spanish capital. Here's the Prime Minister.
10: This is the new reality. 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
1: I'm Jeremy Hobson. President Trump said the war in Iran would last just a few weeks. It's now been going on for 5 months, and if anything, it is intensifying. So what does the Iran war mean for American power and America's role in the world? We'll be joined by esteemed CNN journalist Fareed Zakaria to talk about Iran, Ukraine, Venezuela, and more. 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
5: Another heatwave is expected in parts of Europe from Tuesday as France and Spain continue to battle wildfires. The French President Emmanuel Macron says it's the worst crisis his country has faced since the Second World War. We'll hear from somebody who's had to flee their home.
4: Benjamin Netanyahu is due to meet Donald Trump in Washington for the first time since before the war in Iran.
5: In business, we'll hear why shares in South Korea have fallen sharply amid a large sell-off of technology stocks.
4: And we have a special report from the front lines of Ecuador's war on drug gangs linked to international cartels.
6: It's a lost cause. Criminals are like ghosts. They just pop up wherever they please.
5: Before all that, a bulletin of the very latest news.
0: BBC News with Roisin Hasty. President Emmanuel Macron says wildfires raging near Bordeaux are the most severe crisis facing France since the Second World War. He promised to commit every available resource to contain the flames. On a visit to the worst-hit region around Bordeaux, Mr. Macron stressed that the priority was to save lives. He said France would draw lessons.
7: Doubtless, tomorrow will be more complicated than today. We will win this battle together. We'll commit every possible resource.

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4: The Arts Hour with me, Nikki Beatty, British-Argentinian actor Anya Taylor-Joy on playing a con artist in the new TV series Lucky. Supergirl, the Australian actor Millie Alcock, talks about DC's latest summer movie. Cuban artist Tania Bruguera on her conceptual and political work. And American author Dave Eggers discusses his new novel about the art world, Contraposto.
5: I wrote about art for many years, and I was a designer and illustrator here and there. And so all these ideas were sort of percolating, and maybe 15, 20 years ago, I started thinking about these two characters that embody different approaches to a life in the arts.
4: Also on the show, South Korean singer-songwriter Peggy Gu talks about becoming a superstar DJ, and I'll be talking to the Portuguese musician Ana Lua Caiano about reimagining her country's musical heritage. All that and more still to come on The Arts Hour.
6: BBC News with Fiona MacDonald. The authorities in France say the devastating wildfires ravaging the area around Bordeaux have been stabilised overnight. But the situation remains unpredictable as another heatwave is being forecast. Hugh Schofield is in Paris.
7: Firefighters west of Bordeaux are reporting a relatively good night in which they've been able to put out a number of new outbreaks, but the overall surface of the destruction has not increased. The situation, they say, remains stabilised, but not under control. Today, though, will be crucial because temperatures are set to climb steeply into the late 30s Celsius. This return of the heat, combined with a wind from the east, will act on smouldering embers of vegetation and cause them to burst back into flame. Overnight and this morning, the task is to create more fire breaks by clearing brush and to locate and douse, as soon as possible, any new sign of combustion.
6: In neighbouring Spain, firefighters have also reported favourable conditions overnight, but temperatures there are also set to rise. Shares have fallen sharply in South Korea as a result of a large sell-off of tech stocks. The main KOSPI index dropped by about 8% at one point, triggering a brief halt in trading. South Korean chip makers such as Samsung have been hit particularly hard. The fall is partly being driven by news of technological advances by Chinese rivals. Reports from Taiwan say the government has arrested an employee of the chip-making company NVIDIA and raided the company's office as part of an investigation into the smuggling of chips into China. Four employees from the US firm Supermicro Computer and executives from a local distributor were detained earlier as part of a wider probe. Taipei says suspects are using shell companies and

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1: If you're house shopping, you know it's only getting more expensive.
2: If you want to make a dive into buying a house, you're going into the deep end. There is no kiddie pool of a starter home.
1: I'm Sasha Pfeiffer. Median U.S. home prices hit another record high this summer. That's been a boon for sellers, but others are priced out. How the wealth gap between renters and owners has gotten wider than ever on All Things Considered from NPR News.
3: All Things Considered from 3 to 6 on KCUR 89.3, a service of the University of Missouri, Kansas City. It's 529 and 80 degrees. Voters indicate they are increasingly concerned about corruption in public office, and a new survey indicates that that concern spans the political spectrum. That story and much more coming up. Stay right there. It's 80 degrees at 529, a high of 91 today. Some morning showers giving way to partly cloudy afternoon skies.
4: Live from NPR News in Washington, I'm Amy Held. President Trump is facing growing pressure to end an unpopular war. Today, Iran is expected to come up as Trump welcomes two world leaders to the White House, from Ukraine and from Israel, in town for Senator Lindsey Graham's funeral. Senator Mitch McConnell's 40-plus day absence has complicated matters in the Senate, where Republicans hold a slim majority. His office has released another photo of him from the hospital, but questions remain about his ability to serve. Kentucky Public Radio's Sylvia Goodman reports.
5: McConnell has missed 38 roll call votes since he was hospitalized after falling and losing consciousness at his Washington, D.C. home. He says he is still undergoing vigorous rehabilitation and will have to miss this weekend's annual Fancy Farm picnic, a major political event in the state he's attended for decades. In a statement, McConnell says he is working hard to return to the Senate. Calls for more information on McConnell's health are ramping up, including from Kentucky's Democratic Governor Andy Beshear. For NPR News, I'm Sylvia Goodman in Louisville, Kentucky.
4: In France, 4,000 more people were today forced to flee near Bordeaux, even as firefighters kept a massive wildfire from growing. Crews there and in Spain are racing to make headway before another heat wave. In all, hundreds of thousands of people have evacuated the wildfires. Climate data show Europe is heating faster than anywhere else on Earth. This is NPR News. Dangerous extreme heat persists across parts of central and southern U.S., with the heat index, or feels-like temperature, topping 115 degrees in parts. Some 30 million people in the U.S. are under extreme heat warnings today. Cracker Barrel says its CEO is stepping down, almost a year after the company drew a social and political firestorm by redesigning its logo. NPR's Lena Selyuk reports.
6: Cracker Barrel CEO Julie Masino joined the company 3 years ago from Taco Bell, and she set off to reinvigorate the chain with big changes. New things added to the menu, store renovations with fewer tchotchkes and more bright white walls, and the infamous logo redesign. Out went the barrel and the old-timer leaning on it, wearing overalls. Only the words Cracker Barrel remained in a sleek font. The social media-fueled backlash was instant. Critics accused the company of, quote, wokeness or betraying its roots. President Trump weighed in. Sales dropped. Now sales are actually trending better, but Masino is out as CEO. Her successor is David Dino, who comes from Bloomin' Brands, home of Outback Steakhouse. Alina Selyuk, NPR News.
4: World stocks fell to a one-month low as investors dump chipmakers over concerns about Chinese competition and funding the AI boom. This follows a sell-off on Wall Street in tech stocks. 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
3: This is KCUR 89.3. We're at 5:33. It's 80 degrees, a high of 91 today. Morning showers followed by partly cloudy skies this afternoon. The 26th International AIDS Conference convenes later this week. U.S. funding for HIV/AIDS work is being delayed or cut altogether, but there are also promising treatments on the horizon. We'll learn more following the break. 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
7: It's Morning Edition from NPR News. Amy Martinez in Los Angeles, California.
8: And I'm Leila Fadel in Washington, D.C. Good morning. Huge majorities of Americans say corruption is a problem in politics. This, according to new research from the Brennan Center.
7: Many people talk about politicians enriching themselves, building systems that advantage the wealthy and powerful, all while ignoring the problems of regular people.
8: NPR's Mara Liasson has been covering corruption in politics, what voters think about it, and if anything can be done about it. And she's with me now. Good morning, Mara.
9: Good morning.
8: So voters say they are increasingly concerned about corruption. What is contributing to that feeling?
9: Well, the feeling isn't new, but the main thing that's contributing right now is Donald Trump. He has increased his net worth by making investments in companies with business before the government at a level never seen before, as much as $2 billion in the last year. And just to give you a few examples, he bought stock in Paramount and Warner Brothers while his Justice Department was considering whether or not to approve their merger. He bought stock in Palantir, and then he praised the company publicly, including in a social media post that listed Palantir's stock ticker. He invested in Oracle while he was trying to get that company to buy TikTok, and it goes on and on.
8: I mean, that list is jarring, and the amount, $2 billion, a huge amount of money. How does Trump respond?
9: Well, after those disclosures, he told reporters he doesn't know anything about his own investments. Other people do them for him. Here he is talking about it on the tarmac at Joint Base Andrews while standing next to Air Force One.
10: Well, you know why I'm profiting? Because the stock market's going up. Everybody's profiting. If you have a, you have a 401k? How's your 401k done? It's about up 85%. Thank you, President Trump.
9: He's acting as if everyone is in the stock market when most people can't afford to be in the stock market. But at other times, Trump has given very different answers. He said he tried to prevent his kids from making money from his office in his first term, and he didn't get any credit. He said, quote, I found out that nobody cared, and he's right. The Supreme Court gave him a kind of blanket immunity. His acting attorney general has ruled that he and his family have lifetime immunity from IRS audits of their past tax returns. His own party in Congress isn't criticizing him for doing it. So if there are no consequences for self-dealing, why should any president restrain themselves?
8: That Brennan Center report also shows that corruption is an issue for voters across the political spectrum. But how worried are they about it?
9: Well, that's the big question. Voters from our recent focus group of Pennsylvania swing voters, that is, voters who voted for Biden in 2020 and Trump in 24, have differing answers about how much they care. Mm. We identify them only by their first names. This is Betsy, and she reacted pretty much with a shrug.
11: No, I'm not saying it's okay. I'm just not troubled by it because I just think it's typical for politicians to increase their wealth while in office.
9: So people are incredibly cynical, almost numb. They see this as just the way things work in Washington. Everybody does it. And Trump has helped contribute to that. But other voters, like Bhavana, find this wrong and offensive.
12: For me, when I see that, the first thing that comes to my mind is abuse of power. President Donald Trump, who's using his powers in manipulative ways, to draw something that is of his personal interest. And that, to me, is morally wrong.
9: And then there are a lot of Trump voters who reacted like Todd.
13: He's a shrewd businessman. What can I say?
9: So Trump has convinced a lot of his voters that he is such a good businessman, he just makes money no matter what he does.
8: Okay, so that's three voters kind of reacting there. Significant majorities say in polls that they don't like this kind of corruption. Is there sufficient pressure for something to actually change? Because you pointed out earlier, there's not really accountability.
9: Well, for people who follow this, like Michael Waldman from the Brennan Center, they say that historically, this political moment is very similar to other times in American history where corruption was actually addressed.
14: Teddy Roosevelt and the Progressive Era reforms came after the corruption of the Gilded Age. After Watergate came a wave of protections and reforms in the 1970s. It's now a half century later. The corruption is growing, the abuse is growing, and it's time for another reform moment.
9: Now, whether Congress will do anything about this is another question, but there are policies, reform policies, that do have public support, banning stock trading for members of Congress, requiring presidents to abide by certain investment rules. It's fair to say that as long as Congress is controlled by the president's party, these things probably will not become law. But Democrats are already trying to make this a political issue, telling voters your prices are going up while Trump and his rich friends make billions.
8: That's NPR's Mara Liasson. Thank you, Mara.
9: You're welcome.
7: Thousands of the world's top HIV researchers, activists, and humanitarian groups are in Rio de Janeiro for an AIDS conference this week. As NPR's Duri Buscarin reports, they are trying to chart a path forward after global funding cuts.
15: For decades, the U.S. was the single biggest funder of the global HIV response. Now, UNAIDS Executive Director Winnie Byanyima said in an opening press conference, that may be its undoing.
16: Community organizations are closing. Prevention programs are shrinking. Health workers are losing jobs. People are already losing access to care.
15: International funding for HIV dropped by $2.1 billion last year. That's a 25% cut. And Byanyima warned that the world could see a resurgence of HIV and AIDS if it does not act.
16: The consequences are entirely predictable. When prevention disappears, infections rise. When treatment is interrupted, people die.
15: Last year, the Trump administration delayed payments and then slashed about 30% of the funding to PEPFAR. This is a program established under the George W. Bush administration to provide medication and support to people living with HIV in more than 50 countries. It's credited with saving about 26 million lives. The funding that remained came with conditions. Annette Son runs the Treat Asia program for AMFAR, the Foundation for AIDS Research.
17: We are all trying to figure out how to navigate this new reality because things keep changing. The ground keeps shifting underneath our feet.
15: In a statement, the U.S. State Department claimed that the funding cuts had, quote, strengthened PEPFAR through clear strategic direction, promoting greater recipient country ownership and sharpening the program's focus on measurable health outcomes. But, says AMFAR's Annette Son, that makes it harder to help groups at the highest risk of contracting HIV, men who have sex with men, transgender people, and sex workers.
17: We don't always have full transparency into what those programs will now support.
15: This week's UNAIDS conference will include presentations on successes, including trials of two HIV medications, a twice-yearly injection and a weekly pill. Dr. Kenneth Nagure is president-elect of the International AIDS Society.
18: We have very good advances, scientific advances, in terms of new products that are easier to use.
15: His hope is that aid cuts won't prevent these drugs from getting to the people who need them the most. Duri Buscarin, NPR News, Washington.
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3: And this is KCUR 89.3 NPR in Kansas City. Thank you very much for tuning in and joining us this morning. A parasite called cyclospora that causes extreme diarrhea has sickened hundreds in Kansas and Missouri. It's making some people change where they buy produce.
19: I'm just like super leery of touching anything that's not like local. 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
3: In 3 minutes, we'll hear how some Kansans are turning to locally grown options. That story on the way. 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And our computers are just not being cooperative this morning. Many apologies. We'll push on. What the heck was that? Anyway, let's try this. See if that works.
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3: Coming up later today on 1A, data centers account for more than 4% of U.S. electricity usage, and that's expected to more than double by 2030. Community groups have blocked tens of billions of dollars worth of projects. We will look at the fight over data centers on 1A from 10 to noon on KCUR 89.3.
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21: 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Eunice Minard celebrated her 105th birthday this month with a roar. 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Happy birthday, Eunice.
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3: At 5:45 and 80 degrees, this is Morning Edition on KCUR 89.3 NPR in Kansas City. A stomach bug outbreak caused by a parasite that hitches a ride on produce has some Kansans asking questions about where their food comes from. And they're looking for produce from local growers in response. Beck Shackelford-Wanganga of the Kansas News Service has more.
23: Cyclospora, a microscopic parasite, can make people really sick. It has sickened thousands nationwide and hundreds in Kansas and Missouri. Cyclospora causes an illness called cyclosporiasis, which can make people have extreme diarrhea and other symptoms. Wichita resident Jennifer, who asked us to use only her first name for medical privacy, recently tested positive for it. She says she's been sick for weeks. Her main symptoms are exhaustion and diarrhea. Jennifer says she works from home, but definitely isn't operating at her full capacity.
24: If I was in an actual workplace, there's no way I would have been able to work for the last 2 weeks because it's like work for a little bit, nap, oh, bathroom, nap, oh, got to go back to the bathroom. You can work for a little bit. Like, it's just like it completely has disrupted my entire life.
23: Jennifer is now being treated, but says she's avoiding store-bought produce for the time being. That type of thinking has more people looking for places like the Casey Farm School in Kansas City, Kansas. Alicia Ellingsworth is co-founder of the farm, which also operates a pay-what-you-can produce market. She says they've seen an uptick in customers. Ellingsworth says the outbreak has made a lot of customers more cautious about where their food comes from. She says her farm follows federal food safety guidelines. Near the produce stand with my son and I, she stressed the differences with small producers.
25: Small-scale farmers can really track where the produce in their fields come from. So we have a very tight production plan. Our farmers know where the food is harvested from, which beds, and so we can track it that way.
23: Cyclospora isn't a new parasite. Cases typically peak in the spring and summer, but what isn't typical is the volume of confirmed cases. Kansas, for example, had 31 in 2025, and already this year has hundreds. Cyclospora doesn't directly spread person to person. The parasite typically finds its way to produce through water tainted by human feces. And the parasite isn't easy to remove.
26: It sticks to the vegetables in a cyst form, kind of like a tortoise in a shell. So when you're ingesting it, even thinking you're rinsing it, it's stuck to that hard.
23: That's Dr. Keisha Davis, a pathologist who hosts a podcast and recently posted an episode about cyclospora. She says one reason this outbreak has grown so large is because it's hard to trace. It can take a week or more for symptoms to show.
26: Produce doesn't stay long. So if somebody waits 3 to 4 weeks to get sick and then get symptoms, we can't really go back to the produce. Produce is off the shelves by then.
23: Back in Kansas, but this time at the Overland Park Farmers Market, cyclospora was on some shoppers' minds. Sharon Rodriguez Burns says she's leery of uncooked lettuce, herbs, and tomatoes at restaurants and grocery stores. She bought a few vegetables at produce stands at the market, though.
1: My gut feeling is that this is probably a little more safer, of course, because it's not imported and it's not mass handled and it's not mass produced. So I feel like I'm a little safer.
23: But experts say it's smart to remember no food is completely risk-free. Manreet Bowler is a professor and researcher at Kansas State University. He says food safety depends on the practices the farm uses. Small or medium farms, though, Bowler says, have some advantages. The produce typically goes straight from the field to the market and isn't handled as much as mass-produced food.
4: In addition, produce from local farms is generally not mixed with other products from hundreds of other farms, which typically happens at these larger scale processing facilities.
23: Health experts say if you're trying to avoid cyclosporiasis, you should wash and gently scrub even pre-washed produce and cook it if you can. Also, watch for recalls. Bowler says don't give up on your greens altogether, though. They're still part of a healthy diet. For the Kansas News Service, I'm Beck Shackelford-Wanganga.
3: 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Let's check in with KCUR's Carlos Moreno in our newsroom. Good morning, sir.
5: Good morning, Michael.
3: Some horrible news regarding the wife of one of the Kansas City Chiefs coaches this morning.
5: Yeah, frightening stuff. Mia Bienemy, the wife of Kansas City Chiefs offensive coordinator Eric Bienemy, was listed in stable condition last night after being shot multiple times at their Virginia home. So we'll have some more on that. Plus later today, how Kansas will be able to keep its 3-day grace period for mail-in ballots, at least for now.
3: Okay.
5: And also we have another heartbreaking story about a couple from Missouri who were deported by ICE and were killed in Guatemala.
3: Oh my goodness. Yeah. Rough news that we will have to, we will share with everyone a little bit later.
5: Yeah. Thank you, Michael. Thank you.
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11: From Marketplace in Washington, I'm Kimberly Adams. Investors are apprehensive as we get into this action-packed week in the economy. The Federal Reserve finishes up an interest rate-setting meeting tomorrow, plus dozens of companies on the S&P report earnings. Oh, and we also get reports on inflation and GDP. Marketplace's Nancy Marshall-Genzer has more on what's ahead and why traders are nervous.
22: Wall Street's fear thermometer, the VIX index, shot up more than 10% over the past 5 days as investors pondered what's ahead. We'll get earnings reports from some big tech companies, including Meta, Amazon, Apple, and Microsoft. Investors have already gotten disappointing reports from Alphabet and Tesla. Then there's the Federal Reserve. New Chair Kevin Warsh's strategy is to keep traders guessing. That makes them nervous. Some Fed watchers are predicting that Warsh will announce a surprise interest rate hike tomorrow. We'll get more big news on Thursday with an advance estimate of GDP for the second quarter of this year, plus the Personal Consumption Expenditures Price Index, or PCE, which, as you know, is currently the Fed's preferred inflation yardstick. We'll also get a peek at weekly jobless claims on Thursday. I'm Nancy Marshall-Genzer for Marketplace.
11: Nancy mentioned those big tech earnings coming this week, including Meta, Microsoft, and Amazon. Those releases come amid investor concerns about cash burn at companies that are building out AI data centers. Marketplace's Nova Safo has more.
27: Going into this earnings season, Daniel Newman, founder of the AI tech consultancy The Futurum Group, was wondering if any big tech players would blink, as he put it, as in pull back on the hundreds of billions of dollars they plan to spend on AI.
8: they're staring versus blinking.
27: Alphabet last week increased its AI spending forecast for the year by $15 billion. Newman expects the same this week from Microsoft, Meta, and Amazon.
8: They're staring down the barrel of trillions of spend in a market that basically doesn't want them to spend more, but would probably penalize them for spending less because that would be some type of admission of failure.
27: That's the conundrum. And some investors don't want to wait to find out how this all ends. They're diversifying away from the biggest names in tech, at least those known as hyperscalers, the ones investing the most to build out AI infrastructure.
9: They're going everywhere else.
27: Jurjen Timmer is director of global macro at Fidelity Investments, which is a marketplace underwriter.
9: What we're seeing now is that the sort of the non-AI space is really broadening out.
27: And that's good, Timmer says, if you want to avoid a bubble. I'm Nova Safo for Marketplace.
12: Let's do the numbers. Asian markets closed down after another wave of sell-offs for chip stocks. South Korea's KOPSI index ended down almost 11%. Japan's Nikkei was down almost 4%. U.S. markets are mixed in pre-market trading, with the Dow future up 0.2%, S&P future down 0.2%, and the tech-heavy NASDAQ is down almost 1%. The 10-year Treasury yield is down at 4.62%.
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12: Young people tend to be more optimistic about the economy. That's not new. Survey data has shown that for years. But the most recent consumer confidence data from the Conference Board shows the sentiment gap between younger and older generations is getting wider. Over the past few months, the silent generation's confidence in the economy has tanked, while last month, Gen Z's increased. Marketplace's Kaylee Wells explains what's going on.
14: The main driver of this trend, 20-year-olds and 80-year-olds are just worried about different things. The more pessimistic groups, the baby boomers and the silent generation,
16: they're very concerned about what's happening with healthcare, and they're also very concerned with things like retirement, or if they are retired, okay, how well are their benefits going to be doing?
14: Tom Arnold teaches finance at the University of Richmond. He says young people worry about labor and credit, their ability to make and spend money.
16: The only time that the younger generation really, really gets pessimistic is if there aren't any jobs, okay, but unemployment's at a relative low.
14: So the job market and credit environment aren't all that worrisome right now, while healthcare costs keep rising. Therefore, sentiment gap. The gap is also especially wide in the Conference Board survey because it focuses on the labor market. Camelia Kunin teaches household finance and labor at University of North Carolina.
17: They put a lot of weight on the questions which are about wages or expected wage growth, things like that.
14: So younger workers appear more optimistic.
17: Because objectively, young people experience higher wage growth year to year than older people.
14: Kunin says other surveys, like the one from the University of Michigan, ask about the prices of cars and homes, things you might feel less optimistic about if you haven't had much time to build up some wealth.
17: And so in the Michigan survey, you can understand why you would see young people appearing much more pessimistic than older people.
14: So the confidence gap is narrower in that survey. But no matter how rough the economy gets, younger people have what economists call the long-term hedge. Tyler Shipper teaches data analytics and economics at the University of St. Thomas.
18: And so some of that optimism can also come from, I'm young, I can build up these skills, I can succeed in this economy. And you can get optimism in that sense.
14: The idea being, if the economy is bad and you're 20, you've got time to adapt to major market disruptions like, the introduction of artificial intelligence.
18: They also feel more likely that their employers are going to invest in them.
14: And hope springs eternal when you're young, because even if the economy seems bad now, you've got a lot of working years left for it to turn around. I'm Kaylee Wells for Marketplace.
12: Our producers are Emma Condon, Tamar Fagan, Ashley Rodriguez, Ariana Rosas, and Erica Soderstrom. Our senior producer is Alex Schroeder. Our supervising senior producer is Meredith Gerritsen-Morby. And in Washington, I'm Kimberly Adams with the Marketplace Morning Report. 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
3: 78 degrees at 559 with light rain across the Kansas City area. This has been Marketplace Morning Report on KCURHD, Kansas City Public Media. President Trump says he will meet with Ukrainian President Zelensky and Israeli Prime Minister Netanyahu today. We will bring you that story and get the thoughts of former senior Pentagon official Evelyn Farkas about this. Stay tuned. 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
0: Good morning. The leaders of Ukraine and Israel are in Washington today for the funeral of Senator. Good morning. The leaders of

0: intense heat is expected this week. Also, Wisconsin law bans voters from betting on a race they cast a ballot on. The prediction market Kalshi is making legal threats over it. And people all over the world are binging a South African soap opera, The Polygamist. It's Tuesday, July 28th. Break out the birthday lasagna. Garfield creator Jim Davis turns 81 today. News is next.
1: Live from NPR News in Washington, I'm Janine Herbst. Temporary protected status for hundreds of thousands of Syrians and Haitians in the U.S. legally are set to expire, meaning they could face deportation any day now. But is Haiti safe to return to? 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
2: By most accounts, no. The Trump administration even had mixed guidance on this debate between its agencies. If you ask the Department of Homeland Security, they say conditions have improved sufficiently to support the return of Haitian nationals. However, the U.S. Secretary of State's office considers Haiti unsafe to travel to and notes commercial flights from the U.S. to the country's capital, Port-au-Prince, are suspended.
1: George Shilcock reporting. This follows the Supreme Court ruling last month that cleared the way for the Trump administration to end TSP status for people from both of those countries. A new report is warning that the Trump administration's slashing of the federal workplace has hurt the government's ability to keep producing reliable statistics about the nation's population and economy. NPR's Hanzilo Wang reports many agencies are facing historic staffing losses.
3: Compared to the start of last year, the federal government has fewer statisticians and other experts working on the official numbers that track inflation, public health, and other parts of life in the U.S. According to a report by the American Statistical Association, most of the dozen or so major statistical agencies have lost at least one-third of their workers, and many leadership positions are unfilled. The report warns it will take years to rebuild the expertise needed to keep up regular releases of reliable statistics in the future. A recent Trump administration policy is also raising concerns. It bans the Census Bureau from using a type of data privacy protection that the administration says has been used indiscriminately and undermined confidence in the Bureau's statistics. Experts say the ban could reduce the amount of statistics about local communities that the Bureau can put out from the national headcount and government surveys. Hanzilo Wang, NPR News.
1: Stocks in South Korea and Japan plummeted, driven by a sell-off in semiconductor stocks. NPR's Se-Woon Gang reports concerns about massive investments in artificial intelligence continue while China threatens to expand market share.
4: South Korea's benchmark index Kospi fell nearly 11% to a three-month low, while Japan's Nikkei index lost almost 4%. Leading chipmakers Samsung and SK Hynix of South Korea and Kioxia in Japan all saw a double-digit drop in their stock price. This follows a sell-off on the Wall Street in tech stocks and a market drop in the Philadelphia Semiconductor Index. Investors are worried whether the heavy spending on AI will be sustainable. Meanwhile, China's memory chip company Changxin surpassed Intel in market capitalization on its first day of listing and raised more than $8 billion. Se-Eun Gong, NPR News, Seoul.
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5: And this is KCUR 89.3. I'm Carlos Moreno. It will be hot today, just not as hot as yesterday. The National Weather Service has issued a hazardous weather outlook for the metro and surrounding area. Showers and thunderstorms are moving through eastern Kansas and western Missouri. High heat and humidity will continue with the heat indices approaching 105 today. We could see additional showers and thunderstorms this evening into the night, then a cooling trend toward the end of the week. Training camp for the Chiefs is operating under a cloud today. Head coach Andy Reid spoke yesterday on the shooting of the wife of one of the team coaches. KCUR's Brandon Azim has more.
6: Coach Reid opened the press conference at the team's training camp addressing the shooting of Mia Bienemy, wife of Chiefs offensive coordinator Eric Bienemy. He said the family is in the team's thoughts while they continue practice at training camp in St. Joseph.
7: Time will have to be involved in this to help heal a little bit, but it'll all work out in the long run.
6: According to the Loudoun County Sheriff's Office, the couple's 27-year-old son, Elijah Zion Bienemy, allegedly fired the shots, and he is now charged with multiple crimes. For KCUR 89.3, I'm Brandon Azim.
5: Mia Bienemy reportedly remains in stable condition, suffering from gunshots to her chest and arm. A couple from St. Louis County who had recently returned to Guatemala was found bound and shot dead in a sugarcane field last week. Glendia Gonzalez de la Cruz had recently left the U.S. to be with her husband, Nixon Perez Paz. He was deported by ICE last year after being stopped by agents on the way to work.

0: The 80s. I remember that song very, very well. 659, 77 degrees, showers across much of the metro. This is KCUR-HD, Kansas City Public Media. Up ahead, we'll hear from immigration attorney Ira Kurzban about the imminent end of temporary protected status for Haitians and Syrians. And Seattle residents gathered for a vigil for the three victims of Sunday's shooting at a food festival while police searched for a second suspect. Those stories after our local news. 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Learn more at rabbitholekc.org. Today on All Things Considered, median U.S. home prices hit another record high this summer. We'll look at how the wealth gap between renters and owners has gotten wider than ever. That's All Things Considered from 3 to 6.
1: Good morning. Haitians and Syrians who came to the U.S. legally are waiting to be deported. The Supreme Court let the Trump administration end their legal status. Will ICE start targeting them soon? It's Morning Edition from NPR News.
0: Tuesday morning, 7 o'clock. This is KCUR 89.3 NPR in Kansas City. I'm Michael Byers. Good morning, everybody.
1: Majorities of Republicans, Democrats, and Independents all say there is a corruption problem in politics. I'm E. Martinez.
2: And I'm Leila Fadel. One major factor is President Trump, who has made at least $2 billion in office this term. And a newly discovered letter from Susan B. Anthony shows how she tried to has made at least $2 billion in office this term. And a new...

0: Washington today for the funeral of the late Senator Lindsey Graham and to meet separately with President Trump. Their presence shows just how important Graham was in shaping their relationships with Trump, as NPR's Franco Ordonez reports.
1: Graham really was one of the most tenacious supporters of those two countries. And he's really leaving behind a void, because I'm not sure there's another political leader who can step in to advocate like he did for both Israel and Ukraine, and certainly not someone who had the president's ear as Graham did. So the fact that the leaders are going to be meeting with Trump, there's kind of a certain symmetry that they're having to make the case themselves that Graham used to do on their behalf.
0: NPR's Franco Ordonez. Graham's funeral will be held at the National Cathedral this afternoon, and Trump is expected to speak. It's already been a record year for Cyclospora, the diarrhea-causing parasite that's expected to sicken thousands more, this amid deep cuts to public health. NPR's Yuki Noguchi has more.
2: For money to handle outbreaks and food safety, states rely mostly on grants from the Centers for Disease Control and Prevention and the Food and Drug Administration. The Trump administration's cuts to federal agencies slashed those grants. Sarah Sorcher is Regulatory Affairs Director for the Center for Science in the Public Interest.
3: Delays, lack of clarity, just time to solving problems are all symptoms of this broader issue that particular state and local public health departments are in crisis.
2: Many states have cut staff who investigate outbreaks, she says, leading to consumer confusion about which foods are safe to eat. Yuki Noguchi, NPR News.
0: In Spain, crews are battling wildfires that have devastated nearly 200,000 acres across the country. NPR's Miguel Macias has more.
4: Firefighting crews took advantage of the lower temperatures overnight to make progress at the three main fires burning in Spain. The wildfire in the region of Avila, which started last week Wednesday, is now the largest on record in the country. Prime Minister Pedro Sanchez visited the affected areas in the region of Castellón in eastern Spain, where another fire has been active for the past 4 days. He said that the next hours ahead of an upcoming heat wave are vital. Sanchez asked citizens to be extremely careful and take every measure to prevent more fires. Miguel Macias, NPR News, Seville, Spain.
0: Wildfires are also raging in France, forcing hundreds of thousands to evacuate. France's President Macron calls it the most severe situation in the country since World War II. Dangerous and extreme heat is hitting much of the central U.S. to the East Coast this week. The National Weather Service says high temperatures in the Southwest will reach the upper 90s to low 100s in several places. 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
5: This is KCUR 89.3. I'm Carlos Moreno. Yeah, the National Weather Service has issued a hazardous weather outlook for today in the metro and surrounding area. But right now, solo paddlers in the MR340 are getting underway at this moment beneath cloudy skies and in a relatively comfortable 78 degrees. The heat will turn up later today as the forecast calls for temperatures to be in the low 90s with scattered showers later. Hundreds of paddlers are launching from Caw Point today to canoe, kayak, and even use stand-up paddleboards to travel the 340-mile winding Missouri River. Participants have an 85-hour limit to finish the race that concludes in St. Charles, Missouri. And Kansas can't keep its three-day mail-in ballot grace period for now. Senate Bill 4 passed last year. It requires all advance mail-in ballots to arrive by Election Day. But a lawsuit by voting rights groups has prevented the law from taking effect. The Kansas Court of Appeals yesterday denied Kansas Secretary of State Scott Schwab's request for an emergency stay of a lower court's ruling that allowed properly postmarked ballots to be counted. In its ruling, the court wrote that the votes of well-meaning Kansans acting in good faith would not be counted if the AG's request was granted, and that outweighs the administrative burden of counting the mail-in ballots received within 3 days after Election Day, according to the court. And Chiefs head coach Andy Reid says the team is showing support in the wake of the shooting of the wife of one of the team coaches. KCUR's Brandon Azim has more.
6: Coach Reid opened the press conference at the team's training camp addressing the shooting of Mia Bienemy, wife of Chiefs offensive coordinator Eric Bienemy. He said the family is in the team's thoughts while they continue practice at training camp in St. Joseph.
7: Time will have to be involved in this to help heal a little bit, but it'll all work out in the long run.
6: According to the Loudoun County Sheriff's Office, the couple's 27-year-old son, Elijah Zion Bienemy, allegedly fired the shots, and he is now charged with multiple crimes. For KCUR 89.3, I'm Brandon Azim.
5: Mia Bienemy reportedly remains in stable condition, suffering from gunshot wounds to her chest and arm. A museum in Independence, Kansas, dedicated to author Laura Ingalls Wilder, is seeing

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1: If you're house shopping, you know it's only getting more expensive.
2: 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There is no kiddie pool of a starter home.
1: I'm Sasha Pfeiffer. Median U.S. home prices hit another record high this summer. That's been a boon for sellers, but others are priced out. How the wealth gap between renters and owners has gotten wider than ever on All Things Considered from NPR News.
3: I'm Lori Arbor. That and Kansas City News from 3 to 6 on KCUR.
4: Voters are indicating that they are increasingly concerned about corruption in public office. A new survey indicates that that concern spans the political spectrum. We'll get into that information for you and bring you that story in about 6 minutes as Morning Edition continues here on KCUR 89.3, a service of the University of Missouri, Kansas City. 77 degrees at 729, 76 in Lenexa.
0: Live from NPR News in Washington, I'm Amy Held. In Michigan, a key swing state, early voting is underway for next week's primary, ahead of the midterm elections. Republicans are hoping to flip a Senate seat as Democrats face off between their progressive and moderate factions. President Trump visited a General Motors facility outside Detroit yesterday and delivered a speech that veered from what voters say is a top issue, cost of living. NPR's Danielle Kurtzleben reports.
5: The White House had promoted Trump's visit as related to his trade agenda and manufacturing in particular. However, his speech did not focus on those topics, but was instead wide-ranging. Trump spent significant time criticizing Democrats and at one point took aim at cities led by Democrats.
6: When they take something over, it's always dirty. The sidewalks are dirty. The people are, I hate to say this, not clean, okay?
5: Republican Congress members from Michigan also addressed the crowd. Ahead of the midterms, polls show voters modestly prefer Democrats in this year's congressional elections. Danielle Kurtzleben, NPR News.
0: In Japan, a major 6.8 magnitude earthquake struck the southern Kumamoto Prefecture, damaging infrastructure and trapping people in collapsed buildings. Authorities are still assessing the toll, but say dozens have been injured. This is NPR News.
7: This is KCUR 89.3. I'm Carlos Moreno. We've seen some rain this morning and have mild conditions for now. The National Weather Service is calling for high heat and humidity to persist in the metro, with temperatures reaching the low 90s. Evergy reports about 130 of its customers do not have power at the moment. KCUR's Julie Deniche has more.
8: The utility company Evergy says surging demand during high temperatures puts additional stress on the power grid, causing occasional equipment failures. Spokesperson Courtney Lewis says automatic sensors help crews identify an issue before it becomes a problem.
9: Evergy prepares for this year-round. We invest in and we upgrade all of our equipment, and we make these investments where the weather is a little more stable and not as extreme.
8: When outages occur, Lewis says crews work to restore power to customers as safely and quickly as possible. For KCUR 89.3, I'm Julie Deniche.
7: Former University of Kansas guard Melvin Council Jr. is suing the NCAA for a sixth year of eligibility. Council filed suit in Douglas County District Court, arguing that his 2 years spent playing junior college basketball do not count toward his eligibility, since the NCAA has no authority over junior college athletics. Council had already acquired a waiver that allowed him to play a fifth year this past season at Kansas. It is not clear if Council were granted a six-year if he will continue to play for KU. This is KCUR.
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4: 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That story in about 7 minutes. 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
12: It's Morning Edition from NPR News. Amy Martinez in Los Angeles, California.
13: And I'm Leila Fadel in Washington, D.C. Good morning. Huge majorities of Americans say corruption is a problem in politics. This, according to new research from the Brennan Center.
12: Many people talk about politicians enriching themselves, building systems that advantage the wealthy and powerful, all while ignoring the problems of regular people.
13: NPR's Mara Liasson has been covering corruption in politics, what voters think about it, and if anything can be done about it. And she's with me now. Good morning, Mara.
14: Good morning.
13: So voters say they are increasingly concerned about corruption. What is contributing to that feeling?
14: Well, the feeling isn't new, but the main thing that's contributing right now is Donald Trump. He has increased his net worth by making investments in companies with business before the government at a level never seen before, as much as $2 billion in the last year. And just to give you a few examples, he bought stock in Paramount and Warner Brothers while his Justice Department was considering whether or not to approve their merger. He bought stock in Palantir, and then he praised the company publicly, including in a social media post that listed Palantir's stock ticker. He invested in Oracle while he was trying to get that company to buy TikTok, and it goes on and on.
13: I mean, that list is jarring, and the amount, $2 billion, a huge amount of money. How does Trump respond?
14: Well, after those disclosures, he told reporters he doesn't know anything about his own investments. Other people do them for him. Here he is talking about it on the tarmac at Joint Base Andrews while standing next to Air Force One.
15: Well, you know why I'm profiting? Because the stock market's going up. Everybody's profiting. If you have a 401k, how's your 401k done? It's about up 85%. Thank you, President Trump.
14: He's acting as if everyone is in the stock market when most people can't afford to be in the stock market. But at other times, Trump has given very different answers. He said he tried to prevent his kids from making money from his office in his first term, and he didn't get any credit. He said, quote, I found out that nobody cared, and he's right. The Supreme Court gave him a kind of blanket immunity. His acting attorney general has ruled that he and his family have lifetime immunity from IRS audits of their past tax returns. His own party in Congress isn't criticizing him for doing it. So if there are no consequences for self-dealing, why should any president restrain themselves?
13: That Brennan Center report also shows that corruption is an issue for voters across the political spectrum. But how worried are they about it?
14: Well, that's the big question. Voters from our recent focus group of Pennsylvania swing voters, that is, voters who voted for Biden in 2020 and Trump in 2024, have differing answers about how much they care. Mm. We identify them only by their first names. This is Betsy, and she reacted pretty much with a shrug.
16: You know, I'm not saying it's okay. I'm just not troubled by it because I just think it's typical for politicians to increase their wealth while in office.
14: So people are incredibly cynical, almost numb. They see this as just the way things work in Washington. Everybody does it. And Trump has helped contribute to that. But other voters, like Bhavana, find this wrong and offensive.
17: For me, when I see that, the first thing that comes to my mind is abuse of power. President Donald Trump, who's using his powers in manipulative ways, to draw something that is of his personal interest. And that, to me, is morally wrong.
14: And then there are a lot of Trump voters who reacted like Todd.
18: He's a shrewd businessman. What can I say?
14: So Trump has convinced a lot of his voters that he is such a good businessman, he just makes money no matter what he does.
13: Okay, so that's three voters kind of reacting there. Significant majorities say in polls that they don't like this kind of corruption. Is there sufficient pressure for something to actually change? Because you pointed out earlier, there's not really accountability.
14: Well, for people who follow this, like Michael Waldman from the Brennan Center, they say that historically, this political moment is very similar to other times in American history where corruption was actually addressed.
19: Teddy Roosevelt and the progressive era reforms came after the corruption of the Gilded Age. After Watergate came a wave of protections and reforms in the 1970s. It's now a half century later. The corruption is growing, the abuse is growing, and it's time for another reform moment.
14: Now, whether Congress will do anything about this is another question, but there are policies, reform policies, that do have public support, banning stock trading for members of Congress, requiring presidents to abide by certain investment rules. It's fair to say that as long as Congress is controlled by the president's party, these things probably will not become law. But Democrats are already trying to make this a political issue, telling voters your prices are going up while Trump and his rich friends make billions.
13: That's NPR's Mara Liasson. Thank you, Mara.
14: You're welcome.
12: Thousands of the world's top HIV researchers, activists, and humanitarian groups are in Rio de Janeiro for an AIDS conference this week. As NPR's Duri Buscarin reports, they are trying to chart a path forward after global funding cuts.
20: For decades, the U.S. was the single biggest funder of the global HIV response. Now, UNAIDS Executive Director Winnie Byanyima said in an opening press conference, that may be its undoing.
21: Community organizations are closing. Prevention programs are shrinking. Health workers are losing jobs. People are already losing access to care.
20: International funding for HIV dropped by $2.1 billion last year. That's a 25% cut. And Byanyima warned that the world could see a resurgence of HIV and AIDS if it does not act.
21: The consequences are entirely predictable. When prevention disappears, infections rise. When treatment is interrupted, people die.
20: Last year, the Trump administration delayed payments and then slashed about 30% of the funding to PEPFAR. This is a program established under the George W. Bush administration to provide medication and support to people living with HIV in more than 50 countries. It's credited with saving about 26 million lives. The funding that remained came with conditions. Annette Son runs the Treat Asia program for AMFAR, the Foundation for AIDS Research.
10: We are all trying to figure out how to navigate this new reality because things keep changing. The ground keeps shifting underneath our feet.
20: In a statement, the U.S. State Department claimed that the funding cuts had, quote, strengthened PEPFAR through clear strategic direction, promoting greater recipient country ownership and sharpening the program's focus on measurable health outcomes. But, says AMFAR's Annette Son, that makes it harder to help groups at the highest risk of contracting HIV, men who have sex with men, transgender people, and sex workers.
10: We don't always have full transparency into what those programs will now support.
20: This week's UNAIDS conference will include presentations on successes, including trials of two HIV medications, a twice-yearly injection and a weekly pill. Dr. Kenneth Nagure is president-elect of the International AIDS Society.
22: We have very good advances, scientific advances, in terms of new products that are easier to use.
20: His hope is that aid cuts won't prevent these drugs from getting to the people who need them the most. Duri Buscarin, NPR News, Washington.
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4: We appreciate you joining us for Morning Edition on KCUR 89.3 NPR in Kansas City. A parasite called cyclospora that causes extreme diarrhea has sickened hundreds in Kansas and Missouri. 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
4: In 3 minutes, we'll hear how some Kansans are turning to locally grown options. 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
24: The Linda Hall Library is entering a new era and hoping to open itself up more to the general public in the process. We'll speak with the organization's leader on Up to Date. 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
4: That is Up to Date this morning at 9 with a rebroadcast this evening at 7. Coming up later today on 1A, data centers account for more than 4% of all U.S. electricity usage. That number is expected to more than double by the end of the decade. Community groups have blocked tens of billions of dollars worth of projects. We'll look into the fight over data centers. And many of us turn to faith in our most challenging moments. For the next installment of the Pending series, we'll talk about faith of all kinds, religious and non-religious, and how it can help in tough times. That's 1A from 10 to noon on KCUR 89.3.
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13: Good morning. I'm Leila Fadil. Eunice Minard celebrated her 105th birthday this month with a roar. She's loved motorcycles and cars all her life, so 10 bikers surprised her at her assisted living facility in Northwest Ohio. She even climbed on the back of one of the Harley-Davidsons to feel the wind in her hair. Minard's family was there, and her great-granddaughter said she is, quote, such a baddie. Happy birthday, Eunice.
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4: At 7:45 and 77 degrees, this is Morning Edition on KCUR 89.3 NPR in Kansas City. A stomach bug outbreak caused by a parasite that hitches a ride on produce has some Kansans asking questions about where their food comes from. And they're looking for produce from local growers as a result. Beck Shackelford-Wanganga of the Kansas News Service has more.
25: Cyclospora, a microscopic parasite, can make people really sick. It has sickened thousands nationwide and hundreds in Kansas and Missouri. Cyclospora causes an illness called cyclosporiasis, which can make people have extreme diarrhea and other symptoms. Wichita resident Jennifer, who asked us to use only her first name for medical privacy, recently tested positive for it. She says she's been sick for weeks. Her main symptoms are exhaustion and diarrhea. Jennifer says she works from home, but definitely isn't operating at her full capacity.
26: If I was in an actual workplace, there's no way I would have been able to work for the last 2 weeks, because it's like work for a little bit, nap, oh, bathroom, nap, oh, got to go back to the bathroom. You can work for a little bit. Like, it's just like it completely has disrupted my entire life.
25: Jennifer is now being treated, but says she's avoiding store-bought produce for the time being. That type of thinking has more people looking for places like the Casey Farm School in Kansas City, Kansas. Alicia Ellingsworth is co-founder of the farm, which also operates a pay-what-you-can produce market. She says they've seen an uptick in customers. Ellingsworth says the outbreak has made a lot of customers more cautious about where their food comes from. She says her farm follows federal food safety guidelines. Near the produce stand with my son and I, she stressed the differences with small producers.
27: Small-scale farmers can really track where the produce in their fields come from. So we have a very tight production plan. Our farmers know where the food is harvested from, which beds, and so we can track it that way.
25: Cyclospora isn't a new parasite. Cases typically peak in the spring and summer, but what isn't typical is the volume of confirmed cases. Kansas, for example, had 31 in 2025, and already this year has hundreds. Cyclospora doesn't directly spread person to person. The parasite typically finds its way to produce through water tainted by human feces. And the parasite isn't easy to remove.
28: It sticks to the vegetables in a cyst form, kind of like a tortoise in a shell. So when you're ingesting it, even thinking you're rinsing it, it's stuck to that hard.
25: That's Dr. Keisha Davis, a pathologist who hosts a podcast and recently posted an episode about cyclospora. She says one reason this outbreak has grown so large is because it's hard to trace. It can take a week or more for symptoms to show.
28: Produce doesn't stay long. So if somebody waits 3 to 4 weeks to get sick and then get symptoms, we can't really go back to the produce. Produce is off the shelves by then.
25: Back in Kansas, but this time at the Overland Park Farmers Market, cyclospora was on some shoppers' minds. Sharon Rodriguez Burns says she's leery of uncooked lettuce, herbs, and tomatoes at restaurants and grocery stores. She bought a few vegetables at produce stands at the market, though.
0: My gut feeling is that this is probably a little more safer, of course, because it's not imported and it's not mass handled and it's not mass produced. So I feel like I'm a little safer.
25: But experts say it's smart to remember no food is completely risk-free. Manreet Bowler is a professor and researcher at Kansas State University. He says food safety depends on the practices the farm uses. Small or medium farms, though, Bowler says, have some advantages. The produce typically goes straight from the field to the market and isn't handled as much as mass-produced food.
5: In addition, produce from local farms is generally not mixed with other products from hundreds of other farms, which typically happens at these larger scale processing facilities.
25: Health experts say if you're trying to avoid cyclosporiasis, you should wash and gently scrub even pre-washed produce and cook it if you can. Also, watch for recalls. Bowler says don't give up on your greens altogether, though. They're still part of a healthy diet. For the Kansas News Service, I'm Beck Shackelford Wanganga.
4: 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Stay with us for Marketplace Morning Report. Coming up next, talking about a survey of workers and retirees, which found that on average, workers think they'll retire at around age 62, but the average age at which retirees have actually left the workforce is closer to 57. That's coming up right after the break. KCUR is supported by Newhouse Periodontics. 42% of Americans over 30 have destructive gum disease, which can cause tooth and bone loss and is linked to general health problems like heart disease and diabetes. 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With a look at the latest in local news, here's KCUR's Carlos Moreno.
7: Hey, thank you, Michael, and good morning. Coming up, a pair of city council members make their feelings known about a downtown data center proposal and what we know about a couple deported from Missouri who were found shot to death in Guatemala. I'll have this and other stories at 8:04 on KCUR 89.3.
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8: From Marketplace in Washington, I'm Kimberly Adams. Investors are apprehensive as we get into this action-packed week in the economy. The Federal Reserve finishes up an interest rate setting meeting tomorrow, plus dozens of companies on the S&P report earnings. And we also get reports on inflation and GDP. Marketplace's Nancy Marshall-Genzer has more on what's ahead and why traders are nervous.
11: Wall Street's fear thermometer, the VIX index, shot up more than 10% over the past 5 days as investors pondered what's ahead. We'll get earnings reports from some big tech companies, including Meta, Amazon, Apple, and Microsoft. Investors have already gotten disappointing reports from Alphabet and Tesla. Then there's the Federal Reserve. New Chair Kevin Warsh's strategy is to keep traders guessing. That makes them nervous. Some Fed watchers are predicting that Warsh will announce a surprise interest rate hike tomorrow. We'll get more big news on Thursday with an advance estimate of GDP for the second quarter of this year, plus the Personal Consumption Expenditures Price Index, or PCE, which, as you know, is currently the Fed's preferred inflation yardstick. We'll also get a peek at weekly jobless claims on Thursday. I'm Nancy Marshall-Genzer for Marketplace.
8: Nancy mentioned those big tech earnings coming this week, including Meta, Microsoft, and Amazon. Those releases come amid investor concerns about cash burn at companies that are building out AI data centers. Marketplace's Nova Safo has more.
15: Going into this earnings season, Daniel Newman, founder of the AI tech consultancy The Futurum Group, was wondering if any big tech players would blink as he put it, as in pull back on the hundreds of billions of dollars they plan to spend on AI.
10: They're staring versus blinking.
15: Alphabet last week increased its AI spending forecast for the year by $15 billion. Newman expects the same this week from Microsoft, Meta, and Amazon.
10: They're staring down the barrel of trillions of spend in a market that basically doesn't want them to spend more, but would probably penalize them for spending less because that would be some type of admission of failure.
15: That's the conundrum. And some investors don't want to wait to find out how this all ends. They're diversifying away from the biggest names in tech, at least those known as hyperscalers, the ones investing the most to build out AI infrastructure.
14: They're going everywhere else.
15: Jurjen Timmer is director of global macro at Fidelity Investments, which is a marketplace underwriter.
14: What we're seeing now is that the sort of the non-AI space is really broadening out.
15: And that's good, Timmer says, if you want to avoid a bubble. I'm Nova Safo for Marketplace.
8: Let's do the numbers. Asian markets closed down after another wave of sell-offs for chip stocks. South Korea's KOPSI index ended down almost 11%. Japan's Nikkei was down almost 4%. U.S. markets are mixed in pre-market trading. The Dow future is up almost 1%, 504 points. The S&P future is up 0.2%, but the tech-heavy NASDAQ is down 0.7%. The 10-year Treasury yield is down at 4.63%. 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Young people tend to be more optimistic about the economy. That's not new. Survey data has shown that for years. But the most recent consumer confidence data from the Conference Board shows that sentiment gap between younger and older generations is getting wider. Over the past few months, the silent generation's confidence in the economy has tanked, while last month, Gen Z's increased. Marketplace's Kaylee Wells explains what's going on.
16: The main driver of this trend, 20-year-olds and 80-year-olds are just worried about different things. The more pessimistic groups, the baby boomers and the silent generation,
17: they're very concerned about what's happening with healthcare, and they're also very concerned with things like retirement, or if they are retired, okay, how well are their benefits going to be doing?
16: Tom Arnold teaches finance at the University of Richmond. He says young people worry about labor and credit, their ability to make and spend money.
17: The only time that the younger generation really, really gets pessimistic is if there aren't any jobs, okay, but unemployment's at a relative low.
16: So the job market and credit environment aren't all that worrisome right now, while healthcare costs keep rising. Therefore, sentiment gap. The gap is also especially wide in the Conference Board survey because it focuses on the labor market. Camelia Kunin teaches household finance and labor at University of North Carolina.
18: They put a lot of weight on the questions which are about wages or expected wage growth, things like that.
16: So younger workers appear more optimistic.
18: Because objectively, young people experience higher wage growth year to year than older people.
16: Kunin says other surveys, like the one from the University of Michigan, ask about the prices of cars and homes, things you might feel less optimistic about if you haven't had much time to build up some wealth.
18: And so in the Michigan survey, you can understand why you would see young people appearing much more pessimistic than older people.
16: So the confidence gap is narrower in that survey. But no matter how rough the economy gets, younger people have what economists call the long-term hedge. Tyler Shipper teaches data analytics and economics at the University of St. Thomas.
19: And so some of that optimism can also come from, I'm young, I can build up these skills, I can succeed in this economy. And you can get optimism in that sense.
16: The idea being, if the economy is bad and you're 20, you've got time to adapt to major market disruptions like, the introduction of artificial intelligence.
19: They also feel more likely that their employers are going to invest in them.
16: And hope springs eternal when you're young, because even if the economy seems bad now, you've got a lot of working years left for it to turn around. I'm Kaylee Wells for Marketplace.
9: 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Our senior producer is Alex Schroeder. Our supervising senior producer is Meredith Gerritsen-Morby. And in Washington, I'm Kimberly Adams with the Marketplace Morning Report. 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
4: 77 degrees at 7:59. This has been Marketplace Morning Report on KCUR-HD, Kansas City Public Media. President Trump says he will meet with Ukrainian President Zelensky and Israeli Prime Minister Netanyahu today, setting up a big day of foreign policy. We'll learn more and hear from former senior Pentagon official Evelyn Farkas about Trump's potential priorities. 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This evening on Marketplace, as artificial intelligence usage and implementation permeates across U.S. businesses, there's a growing industry riding their coattails, insurance for the possibility that your AI system may go bonkers. We'll learn more on Marketplace tonight at 6.
1: Good morning. The leaders of Ukraine and Israel are in Washington today for the funeral of Senator Lindsey Graham. Graham was one of their biggest supporters. How will they talk to President Trump without him? It's Morning Edition from NPR News.
4: Tuesday morning at 8 o'clock, this is KCUR 89.3 NPR in Kansas City. I'm Michael Byers. Good morning.
1: More than 200,000 people in France have fled wildfires that have been burning since last week. I'm Leila Fadel.
2: And I'm A. Martinez. It's one of the largest evacuations in Europe since World War II. More intense heat is expected this week. Also, Wisconsin law bans voters from betting on a race they cast a ballot on. The prediction market Kalshi is making legal threats over it. And people all over the world are binging a South African soap opera, The Polygamist. It's Tuesday, July 28th. Break out the birthday lasagna. Garfield creator Jim Davis turns 81 today. News is next.
3: Live from NPR News in Washington, I'm Janine Herbst. Ukraine's President Zelensky is set to meet with President Trump this hour on Russia's war in Ukraine. Zelensky and Israeli Prime Minister Benjamin Netanyahu, who will meet separately with Trump, are in Washington today to attend the funeral for in Ukraine. Zelensky and Israeli Prime Minister Benjamin Netanyahu, who will meet separately.

0: reading the same reports that you're seeing, which indicates that that will be happening, but we don't have any official word at all from ICE.
1: ICE says in a statement it doesn't comment on ongoing or future operations. Tens of thousands of Haitians live in cities like Columbus and Springfield, where U.S. President Donald Trump and his allies smeared Haitian immigrants with false accusations that they were eating cats and dogs. DeWine says ending TPS is a mistake and defends the community, noting their contributions to the economy at restaurants and in healthcare. For NPR News, I'm George Shilcock in Columbus.
2: Dozens of people have been injured after a magnitude 6.8 earthquake struck southwestern Japan. NPR Sewun Gong reports from Seoul that others appear to be trapped in a collapsed mall.
3: The tremor could be felt in some parts of South Korea and China that are hundreds of miles away from the epicenter in Kumamoto Prefecture. In Kumamoto, more than 48,000 households lost power. Rail services and airport runway were closed. Road, bridge, and building collapses have been reported. It's the first earthquake that reached the maximum 7 in Japan's seismic intensity scale since January 2024, when an earthquake hit central Japan and killed more than 700 people. Japan's weather agency warned that more powerful quakes can follow in the coming days. Sehun Gong, NPR News, Seoul.
2: New York City Mayor Mamdani is opening government-owned grocery stores with cheaper prices. Steve Kastenbaum reports.
4: Mayor Zoran Mamdani is looking for operators to run 5 government-owned groceries across the city, which will feature a core group of staple products at reduced prices.
5: Once a month, our 5 city-run grocery stores will set prices for this core set of goods at 30% below typical retail prices.
4: They can charge less because the stores will operate rent-free in government-owned buildings. Mayor Mamdani pushed back against concerns that they'll put small local shops out of business.
5: When you are speaking about a dense neighborhood, there is more than enough market for both existing grocers as well as one city-run grocery store.
4: Plans call for the first store to open by the end of 2027. For NPR News, I'm Steve Kastenbaum in New York.
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6: And this is KCUR 89.3. I'm Carlos Moreno. 2 Kansas City Council members say they oppose the development of a 20-story data center in downtown on the site of a 126-year-old building. In a press release, Council members Chris Benrea and Eric Bunch say the company Revitalization Unlimited's proposal does not contribute to downtown's growth, and its motive for developing the property may be unclear or unstated. Revitalization Unlimited proposed earlier this month to build the data center on the site of the Western Newspaper Union building that was added to the National Register of Historic Places in 2003. A St. Louis County couple who had recently returned to Guatemala were bound and shot dead in a sugarcane field last week. Brian Munoz has the latest.
7: Rolando Perez Paz says he and his late brother, Nixon Perez Paz, were deported last year after ICE stopped them on their way to work. Nixon's wife, Glendy Gonzalez de la Cruz, had an active asylum case, but feared the possibility of ICE separating her from her 3 young daughters. So she returned. Weeks later, she and Nixon were killed. Their youngest daughter, only 14 months old, was found alive next to her mother's body. Rolando says he hopes this tragedy sparks change. I hope there's justice for everything my family has gone through, that ICE stops targeting hardworking people. Hundreds from the couple's village processed through hillside in song before their family buried them side by side last week. I'm Brian Munoz, St. Louis Public Radio.
6: Midwest farmers could save money on equipment repairs after the Federal Trade Commission and agricultural company John Deere reached a settlement. A lawsuit filed by the states alleged the company used unlawful practices to restrict farmers and independent shops from fixing John Deere equipment. Before the settlement, farmers were not allowed to repair or diagnose software problems on their own tractors. Terms of the settlement include for the company to be under the commission's oversight for the next 10 years. John Deere is also required to make tools available to fix their equipment. And the U.S. Fish and Wildlife Service will consider whether a species of small skunks is threatened or endangered. Celia Yopis-Jepson reports.
8: The Plains spotted skunk is much smaller than the more common striped skunk, and it lives on prairies in the Midwest and on the Great Plains. The nonprofit group Grasslands Unlimited petitioned to have it considered for protection under the Endangered Species Act. Here's Executive Director Trevor Pellerite.
9: If we want to advocate for healthy ecosystems, that means keeping every species in it that we possibly can.
8: The group's petition cites new research by scientists in Kansas and Nebraska that suggests the species may be struggling. It could take U.S. Fish and Wildlife years to decide the matter. I'm Celia Yopis-Jepson, Harvest Public Media.
6: And this is KCUR.
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0: Israeli Prime Minister Benjamin Netanyahu travels to Washington, D.C. this week to meet with President Trump. The war in Iran will top their agenda next time on
1: 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I'm Paul Nyakatura. 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
3: Good morning, me Martinez. There was an Animal Kingdom showdown yesterday in Detroit as the hometown Tigers faced the Baltimore Orioles when another animal showed up, a squirrel. It ran around the edge of the outfield right next to a mourning dove. Tigers, Orioles, a dove, and a squirrel. Oh my! Eventually, the grounds crew had enough. They covered the squirrel with a towel and then hauled it on in. Their reward? A chorus of boo birds in the stands. It's Morning Edition.
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5: 845 and 76 degrees. This is KCUR 89.3 NPR in Kansas City. Advance voting begins tomorrow in Kansas for the August primary, and Democrats have a major choice to make in the U.S. Senate. 11 candidates are vying for their party's nomination, while incumbent Republican Senator Roger Marshall also faces a challenge within his own party. KCUR News Director Madeline Fox sat down with elections reporter Grace Hills to talk about the race.
6: So, Grace, Kansas is electing a senator this year to the U.S. Senate. It is currently held by Republican Roger Marshall, who's finishing up his first term. Kansas has not had a Democratic senator since 1939, unlike the governor, which flip-flops pretty regularly. But still, midterms tend to work against the party in power. So that would be President Donald Trump's party, the Republican Party, and especially when that president's favorability ratings are low, which Trump certainly are. So there are some Democrats trying to take the seat from Roger Marshall. Tell me a little bit more about what they're walking into.
7: The pastor of a United Methodist church, Adam Hamilton, I'm sure you've heard his name, he's from Stillwell. He set a record for the most money raised in a U.S. Kansas Senate race in the first reporting period. So he so far has a little over $4 million, but obviously Roger Marshall has a little over $5 million.
6: Tell me a little bit more about Adam Hamilton.
7: A pastor is allowed to run on their own time and on their own money, which Hamilton says he's doing, but Kansas Republicans say he's not doing. In 2022, during that big Value Them Both amendment choice, he said he was, quote, pro-life with a heavy heart, end quote. But then in 2026, when he's running for Senate, he's in favor of abortion rights. So his opponents are a little bit confused on that switch up.
6: And Hamilton went into a lot more detail about his platform and why he decided to run and why he decided to run as a Democrat, because that was not a clear-cut choice, in the Up-to-Date podcast. You can find that in our feed and on Kansas City Today. Hamilton is largely considered the frontrunner for the Democratic primary, but tell us a little bit about some of the other people running.
7: Other notable names on the Democratic ticket would be Patrick Schmidt, who is currently in the State House. He has actually called for Hamilton to exit the race because he said that he did not handle allegations of abuse from his church camps in 2005 and 2006 very well. Like I said, Schmidt has been in the State House, where he's been really passionate about cutting property taxes. And he says if he's elected, he's going to focus on the cost of living, on health care, and on curbing corruption on the federal level. And that's pretty similar to what his opponent, Noah Taylor, is saying. Both of them are veterans, and both of them are very focused on, again, that cost of living, ousting corruption. And Taylor has taken a more hardline stance on corruption. He says money drives pretty much everything, especially in national politics. And he wants to end what he calls forever wars, like the current war in Iran. And he wants to end stock trading and first class flights for anybody in Congress.
6: But there are, I believe, 11 Democrats total running for the race. We've talked about now three of them. Can you just give us a few of the other names and maybe some of the ones that people might remember?
7: We've got Damon Anderson, Christy Davis, Jason Hart, Kevin Latz, Eric Murray, Sandy Spidel Newman, Ann Perelker, and Michael Sotart. But we've actually got far fewer names on the Republican ticket, only two.
6: Which is pretty typical for an incumbent, right? They don't tend to get a primary challenge, and if they do, they don't get many. So who is challenging Roger Marshall?
7: Well, there's not much out there about him. He doesn't have a campaign website, and he's not raised as much as Roger Marshall's $5 million.
6: And what do we know about Roger Marshall, given his first term in the Senate and what he's running on now?
7: So if you've seen any of his campaign materials, he often refers to himself as Doc. That's because he worked as an OBGYN before he entered Congress. So on that line, he is anti-abortion. He is anti-COVID vaccine mandates. And he's also against Medicaid expansion. He says it harms rural hospitals. After he endorsed Trump for Trump's election, Trump endorsed him, and they've largely been on the same page ever since. They're both avid border security fans, and they want to reduce federal spending.
6: One of the big issues in our metro has certainly been federal cuts to spending. Marshall had a town hall in March shortly after some of those went into effect. Tell me a little bit about how that went.
7: He left midway after Kansans started booing him and questioning him about those DOGE cuts, which Kansans largely were not fans of.
6: And just to round us out, there are a couple other people on the ticket, but they might not be in the primary ballot. Is that right?
7: Is one person, David Graham. He is a Libertarian candidate who is already chosen by the Libertarian Party, and he will certainly be on the ticket in November.
5: That was KCUR elections reporter Grace Hills speaking with news director Madeline Fox. You'll find more information in KCUR's voter guide at kcur.org/elections. 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And AEG Presents, presenting an evening with Kenny G, November 19th at the Midland Theater. Details and tickets are online at AXS.com. Let's go to the newsroom once again. Say hello to KCUR's Carlos Moreno. It's been quite a morning.
8: Yeah, it's been a little busy
5: to
8: here,
5: to say the least. Advance voting is a big deal heading into the midterm elections. What can you tell us about the status of mail-in ballots in Kansas?
8: Yeah, Kansas can keep its three-day mail-in ballot grace period for now.
5: Okay.
8: The Kansas Court of Appeals dealt a blow to the Secretary of State, Scott Schwab, who wanted to implement the state's law blocking mail-in ballots that arrive after Election Day deadline.
5: Okay.
8: So we'll have some details on that. Plus, the Little House on the Prairie story is again gaining traction to us because of a streaming show, and we'll have some more details on how that's growing attention in Kansas.
5: We'll be hearing from you soon.
8: Thanks.
3: It's Morning Edition from NPR News. Amy Martinez.
9: And I'm Leila Fadil. U.S. attacks on boats in the Caribbean and Eastern Pacific have killed more than 200 people. The Trump administration claims these are drug boats, and President Trump often boasts about the results, as he did in a speech last Wednesday.
10: Drugs coming in by ocean, sea, by water was cut 97%. We're trying to figure out who the 3% are because they are among the bravest people anywhere in the world.
9: But there's been no proof presented publicly about what these boats are supposedly carrying on board, and an assessment from the Drug Enforcement Administration reviewed by the Washington Post says the strikes have not cut down on the amount of cocaine entering the U.S. Alex Horton is one of the Washington Post reporters who broke that story, and he's a national security reporter and joins me now. Good morning, Alex.
11: Good morning, Leila. Thanks for having me.
9: Thank you for being here and for this reporting. What specifically did this assessment by the Drug Enforcement Administration say?
11: Well, it concluded that after nearly a year of deadly strikes in the Caribbean and the Eastern Pacific that was meant to curtail the flow of drugs into the United States with attacks on suspected drug traffickers, it simply has not done that. Mm. That after a brief period of the traffickers taking a moment to assess what's going on and, you know, the prices going up in the U.S., they have since learned how the U.S. operates, learned their patterns, and have simply adapted to it and sort of reorganized their system to keep producing cocaine and send it to the United States.
9: I mean, let's talk about the legality of this entire strategy in a moment. But first, I want to talk about the effectiveness here. I mean, if they're hitting all these drug boats, why aren't the amount of drugs getting into the U.S. dropping? I know you said some of it's about adapting.
11: Sure. You know, there have been a few exceptions of like the size of the vessels. Some of them, you know, one or two of them have been semi-submersibles, which can carry, you know, several tons of cocaine. But by and large, these are attacks on go-fast vessels, which are, you know, think about your average kind of speedboat. Doesn't carry that much, right? Mm. So if your intent is to reduce the flow of drugs into the United States by blowing up the boats that carry them. If you think about the multi-billion dollar industry that cartels rely on, you know, it might be a couple hundred pounds here and there. And, you know, when you think about, take a step back and think about deterrence, like this is going to stop people from taking drugs or thinking twice or finding fewer people to do it. That simply has not happened. That the assessment has found that price and availability of cocaine in the U.S. remains unchanged compared to before the strike. So it's had pretty much no effect on it.
9: How does this assessment from the DEA differ from what the White House is saying?
11: Well, I mean, you know, you just heard President Trump in that clip say, yeah, you know, something like to the effect of 98% of drugs have stopped. You know, we've heard that claim by the White House in reporting that story. And as far as we can tell, it was about kind of spikes in interdiction that happened before the strikes, you know, in the summer of 2025. So it's really kind of comparing apples to marshmallows here. It's not really... there's not really a measurement or metrics that have been produced by the White House, the Pentagon, the DEA, anybody that say we are having an effect on drugs in the United States and here's how it is. And if anything, the same amount of drugs or more are still coming into the United States.
9: Now, this entire strategy is quite controversial. Beyond whether it's effective, there's questions about the strike's legality. I mean, what does your reporting show about whether what's happening is legal at all?
11: Yeah, I mean, there's a pretty tight consensus among law of war experts and people who study military force and its legality that these strikes are illegal, that they amount to extrajudicial killings without anything, any kind of trial, any kind of attempt to put them in front of any sort of prosecution. For decades, the Coast Guard and other forces have boarded these vessels and then sent them on to trial. But here, you know, these are criminals or suspected criminals, not soldiers, not sailors in a military force. So this use of force in this area really does create legal hurdles for if you want to follow the law of armed conflict.
9: That's Washington Post national security reporter Alex Horton. Thank you, Alex.
11: Appreciate it. Thank you.
3: Now to the latest entry in our series, America in Pursuit, to celebrate 250 years of culture, history, and objects in American life. NPR's Anastasia Siulkas takes us back to a home telephone with character.
12: The Sculptura is not just any phone, it's a whole personality.
13: Contemporary and novel describe Sculptura. Probably the most eye-catching telephone you'll ever see.
12: It's a gorgeously curved thing, two crescent moons coming to meet in the middle, and it is bright yellow, the kind of yellow you'd see in the Sunday comics or in a Roy Lichtenstein painting. And now it's on display at the Cooper Hewitt, the Smithsonian Museum of Design in New York.
13: It's a functional, convenient telephone that marks you as a decorator who is sensitive to every aspect of your home's decor.
12: That's from a 1979 promotional film for the Sculptura and other home telephones. The Sculptura demands your attention, says Cooper Hewitt curator Emily Orr.
14: So rather than the phone standing out as this technical object in an interior, a phone like the Sculptura telephone could blend in with an interior design.
12: But there were larger market forces at work. Back then, a majority of households rented their home phones instead of buying them, Orr says.
14: This was a standard issue black telephone that was rented most often from the Bell Labs division of AT&T.
12: AT&T had another subsidiary called Western Electric, which made telephones. The Sculptura was part of a campaign to get Americans to buy their phones. There were other models, too.
13: All you have to do is pick the one that's just right for your personality or your room's decor.
12: One that looked like a colonial candlestick for your patriotic living room, perhaps.
13: It's the early American.
12: Or if you were looking for a little whimsy.
15: Good grief. It's Snoopy and Woodstock.
12: But unlike many of its peers, the Sculptura still reads as stylish. That yellow, as bright and appealing as a piece of candy, is always going to turn heads in a home or at a museum. Anastasia Tsilkas, NPR News, New York.

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Coming up next is Up to Date. 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Herbie Hancock is bringing the band to Kansas City for a performance at the Kauffman Center on August 6th. More information at kauffmancenter.org. Coming up today on Here and Now, Israeli Prime Minister Benjamin Netanyahu travels to Washington, D.C. this week, where he will meet with President Trump. We look at the war in Iran and the friction between President Trump and Netanyahu on Here and Now today between noon and 2 on KCUR 89.3.

0: order calling for restricting voting by mail. And Pierce Hansi-Lo Wong reports.
1: Trump's order so far has not directly affected mail-in voting. It calls for the U.S. Postal Service to come up with lists of eligible voters and deliver mail-in ballots only to people on those lists, USPS's financial supporter of NPR. A federal judge in Boston found Trump's directives overstep his authority under the Constitution, which gives power to state legislatures and Congress to set federal election rules. The Trump administration is now asking the Supreme Court to pause the judge's ruling. The administration argues it's likely to win this legal fight because 23 mainly Democratic-led states challenged Trump's order before the order was fully carried out, making it too early for courts to weigh in. The Supreme Court is not expected to rule on the administration's emergency requests until next week. Hansi-Lo Wong, NPR News.
0: Stocks opened mixed this morning as Boeing reported better-than-expected quarterly sales. NPR Scott Horsley reports.
2: Boeing, which is part of the Dow Index, logged more than $24 billion in sales during the most recent quarter, slightly more than forecasters had expected. The jetmaker delivered 171 commercial aircraft during the quarter and continues to gain altitude. Johnson & Johnson's offering to pay $5.5 billion to settle lawsuits alleging talc in the company's baby powder was contaminated with cancer-causing asbestos. J&J has reformulated its baby powder and no longer uses talc. Stocks in Asia plummeted overnight, driven by a sell-off in semiconductor shares. Investors are worried about whether heavy spending on artificial intelligence will be sustainable. Scott Horsley, NPR News, Washington.
0: On Wall Street, the Dow was up 361 points, NASDAQ down 290. You're listening to NPR News from Washington. In Wisconsin, early in-person voting is underway in the swing state's Democratic primary for governor. This as a Democratic socialist tries to overcome the incumbent governor's pick. Democrats are hoping to retain control of that office and flip both chambers of the legislature to get full control of the state government for the first time since 2010. But they have failed to pick one candidate to rally around in the primary. Now, the candidates meet for their only debate tonight. The primary will be held August 11th. The Chinese government says it will take, quote, all necessary measures if the U.S. imposes sanctions on Chinese AI companies. The U.S. alleges Chinese companies misuse American AI models to train their own systems. NPR's John Ruich has more.
3: China's Ministry of Commerce accuses the United States of disregarding facts and engaging in AI hegemony. It issued a warning that for any action that substantially harms China's interests, China will take all necessary measures to firmly safeguard its legitimate rights and interests. After the release earlier this month of a new and powerful Chinese AI model called Kimi K3, senior U.S. officials alleged that it had been trained by distilling cutting-edge U.S. models and threatened possible sanctions against Chinese firms that steal American intellectual property.
0: Dangerous and extreme heat is hitting much of the central U.S. to the East Coast this week. The National Weather Service says the high temperatures in the Southwest will reach the upper 90s to low 100s in several places, that along with high humidity. I'm Janine Herbst, and you're listening to NPR News from Washington.
4: This is KCUR 89.3. I'm Carlos Moreno. Kansas can keep its three-day mailing ballot grace period for now. The Kansas Court of Appeals yesterday denied Kansas Secretary of State Scott Schwab's request for an emergency stay of a lower court's ruling that allowed properly postmarked ballots to be counted. Senate Bill 4 passed last year that requires all advance mail-in ballots arrive by Election Day, but a lawsuit by voting rights groups has prevented the law from taking effect. In its ruling, the court wrote that the votes of well-meaning Kansans acting in good faith would not be counted if the AG's request was granted, and that outweighs the administrative burden of counting the mail-in ballots received within 3 days after Election Day. The wife of Chiefs offensive coordinator Eric Bieniemy is reportedly in stable condition with gunshot wounds to her chest and arm in a local hospital in Northern Virginia. Chiefs head coach Andy Reid says the team is showing support in the wake of their shooting. KCUR's Brendan Nazim has more.
5: Coach Reid opened the press conference at the team's training camp addressing the shooting of Mia Bieniemy, wife of Chiefs offensive coordinator Eric Bieniemy. He said the family is in the team's thoughts while they continue practice at training camp in St. Joseph.
6: Time will have to be involved in this to help heal a little bit, but it'll all work out in the long run.
5: According to the Loudoun County Sheriff's Office, the couple's 27-year-old son, Elijah Zion Bieniemy, allegedly fired the shots, and he is now charged with multiple crimes. For KCUR 89.3, I'm Brandon Azim.
4: Two Kansas City Council members say they oppose the development of a 20-story data center in downtown. In a press release, Council members Crispin Rhea and Eric Bunch say the company Revitalization Unlimited

0: proposal does not contribute to the downtown's growth and its motive for developing the property may be unclear or unstated. Revitalization Unlimited proposed earlier this month to build the data center on the site of the Western Newspaper Union building that was added to the National Register of Historic Places in 2003. A museum in Independence, Kansas, dedicated to author Laura Ingalls Wilder, is seeing increased interest spurred by a new Netflix series. Staff say the new Little House on the Prairie adaptation has drawn more visitors to the author's childhood farmstead. Journalist Bill Curtis and former Kansas State Senator Gene Schodorf owned the property. The siblings created a museum dedicated to Ingalls Wilder's life there as a child. Lindsay Graves with the museum says the book series endures because it's relatable.
1: The ability to endure that hardship and stay together, I think that's something that people really, really want and strive for in their lives.
0: The museum will hold its annual celebration of Carrie Days this weekend. The event marks the birthday of Ingalls Wilder's younger sister at the site. And as of now, hundreds of paddlers are on the Missouri River, making their way towards St. Charles in the MR-340. Participants have an 85-hour limit to finish the race. 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
2: Good morning and welcome to Up to Date on KCUR 89.3. I'm Steve Kraske. The Linda Hall Library, located smack in the middle of the UMKC campus, although it's not part of the university, is trying to connect with more Kansas City area residents. We'll find out what the library has in store and how it plans to achieve it. Also today, staying safe in this blistering heat. But up first, in a historic step, Jackson County residents voted to recall the now former county executive Frank White. One motive behind the ousting, the 2023 property assessment that resulted in over 200,000 residents receiving highly inflated property tax assessments. In what could be another historic step in the drawn-out property tax saga, the county could be on the hook to pay back $250 million to residents in a class-action lawsuit. Today I'm joined by Interim County Executive Phil Lavota to learn more about all of this. Phil, welcome back. Always good to have you here.
3: Good morning, Steve. How are you doing?
2: Good. And it sounds like Jackson County could be on the hook to return $250 million to property owners as a result of this settlement that's just waiting on a judge to sign off on it. What do you make of the settlement? I think you're all for it.
3: Yeah. Well, the specifics, it's not $250 million from Jackson County. It's $250 million of taxes that were paid. So
2: okay.
3: That's come from the taxing jurisdiction, school districts, fire protection,
2: library, all
3: that.
2: Yeah, okay.
3: So, but it could total up to $250 million. That's the class action lawyer's numbers. I don't have the numbers yet, but I tell you what we are going to do. We are going to get taxpayers' money, and we're going to do it by tax credits. So Jackson County and the tax districts will be on the hook, and we've already put them on the hook. So what we've done already is we've implemented this three-year tax credit program. I issued it by executive order. The legislature came behind me. And codified it into tax ordinance to county law.
2: Yeah.
3: And then we had that done, and then we sat down with the class action lawyers. They brought this class action 3 years ago when the former administration was not listening and people were mad and they were over being taxed out of their houses. People were losing their homes. And they brought this to force the county to lower the assessments and give some relief. So now we find ourselves in a different world than the former administration. I'm doing everything the state tax commission ordered us to do and lowering that. So instead of us fighting with each other, we sat down and had a mediation, a 13-hour mediation. Mm. Where we sat down to figure out what's the best for Jackson County. My clients are the people of Jackson County. The class action people clients are the people of Jackson County. We're on the same page. We just had to get there. And what they were ordering and wanting in their class action lawsuit was immediate refunds. And I just said, we can't do that.
2: You didn't have the money to do that, right?
3: Don't have the money. And you can't go back to the school districts, and it would decimate their budgets and the taxing jurisdiction libraries. So I believe that tax credits is the appropriate thing.
2: And when you say tax credits, Phil, what are you talking about? Yeah. What does that mean? Translate that for me.
3: And I speak to this so much, I thank you for bringing back down out of the weeds. Tax credit means simply, we're going to find out in 23 and 24 what you overpaid, Mr. Taxpayer. And that amount, for example, let's say you overpaid $600. What we're going to do is on your tax bill for the next 3 years in 26, 27, and 28, we're going to break that into a third. And each year, you're going to get a tax credit on your bill. So, for example, if your tax bill is $1,000 this fall, you'll have $200, which is a third of your overage, taken off that tax bill.
2: You'll owe $800.
3: You'll owe $800, and you'll have that credit moving forward. Now, what it means is that me and the county budget, we don't get that money. The school district doesn't get that money. The libraries don't get that money in the future. And we can budget for the next 3 years instead of writing a big check of $600 to them right now, which would really devastate it. So that's the tax credit plan. So what we sat down with the class action, with Ken McLean and his firm, they agreed tax credits are the most fiscally responsible way to do it. And that's where we are as that part of the tax credit of the class action.
2: So, Phil, you've mentioned this already. The county will have fewer dollars to work with going forward as a result of this. What does that mean for county services, for the budget? Where are we headed here?
3: Well, it is going to affect it. You know, of $100 of tax dollars that come in, Jackson County keeps 7% of that. We're just the pass-through. So we'll have 7% less than we would. That means we got to tighten our belt like everybody else does, like every household in Jackson County has to do. There's overspending. I've been in this thing for 8 months, and I can see the overspending in the Jackson County budget, and we can tighten our belts. I do not believe it's going to affect essential county services. I do not believe we'll have to have any layoffs, but we are going to have to budget better, which we should be doing anyway.
2: When you say overspending, give me an example of what you're talking about.
3: We've got a lot of salary savings, for example, of a county department that has, for example, 50 people, and we're budgeting salaries for 50 people. Well, at the end of the year, they've only have 25 people, and they haven't hired the other 25. That's a lot of money that's just been budgeted and sitting there. We need to cut that down. We need to take that out of the budget, because I don't want sometimes the county budget at the end, each department, well, we have this extra money, and they're spending it places. You know, this county has had a lack of leadership, lack of responsibility, a lack of oversight to some of these county departments. They're good people, but they've been kind of working without any management, any supervision. So we're trying to get a handle on that, and that's part of the deal is the budget.
2: So going forward, you're saying, just to be clear, that essential county services won't be impacted, layoffs unlikely. I mean, I should point out in all fairness that you won't be around to lead the county at that point, so it's going to be somebody else's problem.
3: Correct. It will be. We are going to do a budget this year for the next executive and the next legislature. Remember, the next executive is going to be brand new to county government. The legislature could be
2: as many as 7 million. Or depending on the person who wins, maybe not.
3: Yeah. It could be 7 brand new people to the county legislature of 9. 7 brand new people, never in county government before. So they're going to have a learning curve. And there's two different philosophies. Either don't do a budget and let the brand new legislature do the budget in January, February, or do one so they're ready to go. And I think it's more appropriate to have one going where county departments and the prosecutor and the sheriff, they all know what's going on in their budget. And if the new legislature, the new executive wants to change it, they can definitely amend it.
2: They can adjust it going forward. Well, I should point out the settlement that we're talking about still faces a challenge from Independence and Fort Osage school districts. In a press conference, you said, are these school districts tone deaf to the screwing that Jackson County taxpayers have taken over the last 10 years? I don't think it's unfair to say taxpayers deserve a refund, but also schools and those families have a right to be concerned about what this means for their kids' educations going forward, right? Because, as you've said, schools are on the hook here to pay back millions of dollars that those districts have already spent.
3: Say you go pulling back one of my great quotes in a time of frustration that I said.
2: Right.
3: But let me tell you something. The schools didn't cause this. They did not. The libraries didn't cause this. But the taxpayers didn't cause it either.
2: Mm-hmm.
3: So we're all going to have to deal with it. And I had some discussions, I guess, with school district before. And what they had urged me to do is to do nothing. And I told them I can't do that. I think the most responsible thing is the tax credits. I believe that the school districts are now coming along. I think they all think, you know what, this could have been terrible if we wouldn't court on a class action and a judge orders to immediately refund. I think they are going to understand the tax credits are the issue.
2: But instead, because they're going to play this out going forward over 3 years, they can spread out the pain a little bit here.
3: Correct, and budget in the pain over 3 years. We do have two pending lawsuits, the Independence School District and the Fort Osage School District, that have filed a motion to enjoin me from implementing the tax credit program. I believe we're going to get those taken care of. I believe that after the class action is settled and we're getting to a light at the end of the tunnel, I think they're going to see it. We got some great people in the Independent School District and Fort Osage School District, and I think they're working for their best interest, and I understand that. They're my friends. Schools are important, but I think we're going to get that resolved. I'm confident about that.
2: But meantime, you have some really nervous school district superintendents out there because on top of this loss in funding, schools are also at risk of funding changes if Amendment 5 passes. That's the one that would eliminate the income tax going forward. So what's being done to protect our schools and ensure they have the funding they need for teachers and kids to be successful.
3: The school funding formula down in Jefferson City gets neglected by the legislature every year, and we need to hold our state reps and senators and the governor accountable. They just neglect that, and that's a big, huge thing, and I know the school districts are concerned about that. I think that I was just an easy target to say, wait, we need that money right there too. But there's a lot of issues. We need to be focused on our school districts for sure.
2: Jackson County Executive Phil Lavoda is my guest. You know, I'm going to go back to people who were affected by property taxes in recent years, because some people said they were losing their homes because of those 2023 assessments. So how is the county tracking down these people if, in fact, they have moved somewhere? Maybe they've left the county.
3: That's good. That's another part of the class action settlement that we're working on. And we're calling them movers. And I got two type of people called movers that are going to get relief. Number one, the mover is you owned a piece of property in Jackson County. You sold it and you own a new piece of property in Jackson County. You're going to get tax credits. The tax credits from your overpayment on your old property will now go with tax credit on your new property.
2: Mm-hmm.
3: That's going to happen. The second movers I refer to are people that owned a home in Jackson County, sold it, and do not have another property in Jackson County to apply tax credits. Those people are actually going to get a refund. You're going to get actual cash money over 3 years, just like the credits. So to break it up, but you're going to get a third of actual money of that. And you're going to be a certain period of time once the court approves this settlement for you to apply and let us know where you live, where you moved to. And that period of time, you file that document, that information, we're going to get that to you. So those are the movers. We're going to take care of them also.
2: The amount of money people are getting, is that amount over 15%? That over a 15% bump that some citizens received, you can't go above that. In some cases, that happened in Jackson County, and that's the amount of money that people will be receiving back. And one of your points is people are going to get back all of those dollars, not a portion, everything over the 15%.
3: Exactly. What was illegally done and found illegally done in 23 and 24, property assessments were over 15%. And the court, the state tax commission said it has to be capped at 15%. So we lowered it 15%. Everybody that paid over 15%, that number is going to be an exact number. And we're going to know exactly what it is. And you're going to get it back. It's not real money in your pocket. It's not a check. But it is money you won't have to pay in the future.
2: So this judge is taking a look at this agreement. At what point do you think we'll have an answer from the judge?
3: We had a hearing yesterday, and now we have the next court date is set in mid-August, and now the two sides are working on the long-term agreement document. So we had a short-term agreement after our mediation that agreed to the general outline. Now we'll do a long-term. The judge was agreeable to, like, oh, great, you guys are getting settled. And now go do the fine tuning and get back to me in mid-August.
2: Okay, so that's happening. But you also pointed out that the school districts have a lawsuit here. So even if the judge signs off, people still may not be eligible for the money quite yet.
3: Yeah, what will happen once the judge signs off, all the class members will receive a class notice. If people remember, they got one about a month ago or 2 months ago from the class action lawyers. They will get a new one of the settlement with all the terms in it, all the instructions, everything you need to do, you'll know. So I want everyone to understand, you don't have to do anything. You don't have to fill out a form. You don't have to call the county. You're going to get a notice in the mail that says exactly what the terms are. And let me mention one more thing, Steve, that we're agreeing to. We're creating a special circumstances fund also. Mm-hmm. A lot of people, when they're fighting this appeals and the BOE, they had to hire an attorney. They had to hire an appraiser. And we're going to allow them to be reimbursed for that. We're going to set aside $6 million in a fund there. And they're going to have a certain period of time to apply to give those receipts and those invoices. And we're going to reimburse them for that, because it wasn't their fault that they had to go do that and face an illegal assessment.
2: You know, one of the issues here that maybe gummed up the works for a little bit was that some taxpayers, when they finally signed off on whatever agreement they made with the county, they signed a stipulation that said they approved of the new value of their home. And this agreement sort of takes those stipulations and tosses them out the window, if I understand correctly.
3: That's exactly right. So we made the policy of reducing it down to 15% cap. But then we found people that sat in a room with the assessment department or the Board of Equalization, and they agreed under duress to take, okay, I'll only take 40% because it was at 80. So they walked out there thinking, oh, I got 40%. I had a gun to my head hardly.
2: 40% increase.
3: 40% increase
2: of
3: value. Yeah. And so then here comes this 15% that their neighbors get. And they're saying, wait a second, I got punished for appealing? And my first part, I thought, well, you know, I'm a lawyer. That's an agreement. You guys agreed. You eat that. And I said, that's just not fair. So we've thrown those out. They also get the 15% cap. If they were at 40%, that's not going to affect them. They're going to get the 15% like everyone else.
2: Because the feeling was these folks were just worn out by the process and signed off because they didn't have any more time to fight it.
3: Exactly. And just frustrated and done.
2: Okay. Let's move on to another topic while I still have you, Phil. There's been a shakeup in the county legislature. Former county legislative chairman Manny Abarca was removed by his fellow legislators. It comes following allegations of corruption and bribery, Phil. What do you make of the legislature's move? Where are we with this bribery stuff?
3: Well, I'll tell you what. The legislators have told me that when they removed the chair, it was before these bribery allegations. They were going to make that move. They just thought there was some dysfunction with the body itself, and they thought they needed new leadership. As far as the bribery allegations, I haven't discussed that with anyone. That's on the other side of the courthouse as far as I'm concerned, and I don't know where that is.
2: Wait a minute. These are fairly explosive charges. You mentioned the word bribery in connection with any legislative body, any governmental body, and people rightly get excised pretty quickly here. Do we know who's investigating this business or what's going on?
3: No, and you won't know. I mean, I've come from a career prosecutor, and I understand how the investigations work. And there are people in law enforcement whose ears perked up when they hear that public corruption type thing. So I'm confident that the professionals, law enforcement, are looking into it, and they will. But they're not going to report and say, here's what we're doing. That is going to affect an investigation if there is one. Again, I don't know what there is. But
2: for the sake of public confidence, wouldn't you think we would at least know which agency is taking a look at this?
3: I don't know. I'm not part of that investigation. That's the other side of the courthouse. I don't know where it is. And I just know standard-wise in law enforcement, whether you're talking about the police department, the highway patrol, they don't comment on investigations because it could hinder their investigation. So I don't think it's uncommon not to hear about that it's going. But yeah, there's serious allegations that Manny Abarca has alleged against one of the county legislative aides and then against another colleague. So I'm sure that our professional law enforcement will be looking at it.
2: Before the vote to remove Manny Abarca, he called it an attempted coup. Residents have watched the infighting and dysfunction for years, Phil. Do you feel like this is a continuation of that, or do you think there's some truth to his claims?
3: You know, I'll tell you what I do know. In my 8 months, we've had most professional, responsible, effective leadership between the legislature and the county executive for a while. It just got more dysfunctional within the last month, and that was really frustrating. We had some big things to get done, the ARPA money out the door. We had some big issues that were being hindered. So I think that some of the members of the legislature saw that. It's like, wait a second, we've been doing pretty well with the new administration, working collaboratively, and we don't like this divisiveness. So I don't think it's a continuation of the past before. I think it was the legislature needed to change leadership. We had a 45-minute meeting yesterday, and we passed a lot of good piece of legislation for the people of Jackson County.
2: With a new legislative chairman in place, Donna Payton, right?
3: Yes, sir.
2: Yeah. Well, it's not lost on anybody. There's a big election for Jackson County executive going on right now, person who will succeed you. Are you going to endorse anybody? You've tried to put your stamp, you said, on making this a more business-like county government. Who do you want to see replace you?
3: I've not endorsed, and I've stayed away from that. I am speaking to anyone that's not speaking the truth of the candidates. I do hope that people are following my policy. So if you are watching, you need to vote. You need to look at the candidates. I think, number one, you ought to say, make sure they're following the voter policies because we're moving in the right direction. And make sure that person has some experience and some professionalism because we cannot go backwards the way we did. We need professionalism in the executive's office, and we need professionalism in the legislature.
2: But it's a crowded field. People don't pay an inordinate amount of attention to Jackson County government and politics. Why not help a voter out and tell them who you think should have the job?
3: Well, because I tell you, there's some really good people running. There's some really people that are going to be terrible for Jackson County if they were elected. So okay. I'm not going to get in and mix in that field. I think the people of Jackson County are smart enough to look at it. I do know that they don't want to go backwards. I think this is probably the most looked at county executive race in a while because of what's happened with the recall of Frank White. I think used to, you wouldn't really think about county executive. You want to make sure the parks are running, the taxes are collected, and you wouldn't really hear about that. I want Jackson County not to worry about the executive or the legislature. I don't want them to be in the news.
2: Okay. Final topic. In April, you gave a 12-person task force 90 days to meet with developers and other stakeholders to help them determine the future of the Truman Sports Complex. What have you heard back on that front?
3: We have about 2 to 3 weeks. So I'm going to release the task force report, and I've got some great ideas, some concepts, some ideas, what we can do out there. What we do know, Chiefs and Royals are leaving. We do know that area of 400 acres in the heart of Jackson County cannot just sit there empty. It has to be developed. We can't let it go. And we've got some great ideas from the best and brightest minds here in Jackson County that have come together and shared. So I'm excited about that in the next 3 weeks.
2: Okay, that's Phil Lavota. He's the interim Jackson County executive. Phil, always appreciate you coming in and sharing your views.
3: Thanks so much. Good to see you.
2: After a short break, staying cool in this tinderbox we call home. I'm Steve Kraske, and you're listening to Up to Date on KCUR 89.3. We'll be right back.

0: 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This afternoon on All Things Considered, median U.S. home prices hit another record high this summer. We look at how the wealth gap between renters and owners has gotten wider than ever. That story on All Things Considered between 3 and 6 on KCUR. 9:29 this morning, cloudy skies, 76 degrees in Grandview, 79 in Gladstone. Here in Midtown, we are experiencing some light rain, expecting some more around the metro until around 2 o'clock this evening. Looking at a mostly cloudy low of 74. This is KCUR 89.3 NPR in Kansas City. I'm Paul Nakatura. Good morning.
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2: Okay, it is my turn again here. Well, the last couple of days in Kansas City have been extra hot with temperatures nearing 100 degrees, and it feels even hotter with the humidity. The high temperatures present health risks for folks in the area who must be outside. While we may see some relief soon, there are several things you can do to make sure you and your loved ones stay cool and safe through the hottest period in the year. Dr. Taylor Lacey is a board-certified primary care doctor at Sunflower Medical Group in Roland Park. Dr. Taylor, welcome to the show. Good to have you here.
3: Hi, thanks so much for having me.
2: So what are the risks of staying outside for long periods of time in this extreme heat, doctor?
3: Yeah, so the risk factors are going to be any kind of like physical activity. When you're in high temperatures, if you're exerting yourself, that's going to be one of the biggest risk factors. If you're already dehydrated, if you're a kid or an older adult, a pregnant woman is going to be more at risk, and especially people with chronic conditions. So those would be people with like diabetes, especially lung diseases like COPD, obesity, and any kind of like chronic medical condition that's going to make you more susceptible to the heat. There's also some medications that can make you more at risk. So anything that's kind of drying you out. So think of like allergy medicine, cold medicine, or even diuretics if you're on a diuretic for like managing your blood pressure. So any kind of medication that's trying to decrease your fluid in your body, going to make you more dehydrated and then going to put you more at risk for any heat-related illness.
2: What are the most common heat-related illnesses?
3: Yeah, great question. So the big two that we think of in medicine are heat exhaustion and heat stroke. So heat exhaustion is going to be the most common thing you think of. And that's going to be with like weakness. You just feel really fatigued. Sometimes it can have a headache. You can get nausea, dizziness. And then obviously just the sweating. And then from being so dehydrated, your muscles can start kind of cramping up and feeling really uncomfortable. So with heat exhaustion, your body temperature itself is going to be above like 99, but less than 104. So if you were to take your temperature and notice that it was somewhere in the feverish, but less than 104, it's a good chance that you do have some heat exhaustion. The big thing with heat exhaustion, though, is that you have no changes to your mental status. So if you're speaking clear sentences, you're not confused, you're not having seizures, then that is heat exhaustion.
2: It sounds like you're suggesting there's a step beyond that, yeah.
3: Exactly, yeah. So heat stroke is when you have all the same symptoms, but all of a sudden you have mental status changes.
2: How do you treat one compared to the other?
3: Yeah, so heat exhaustion is going to be able to be managed by yourself or at home with the support of others. So heat exhaustion, you're going to do your best to basically take off any excess clothing, drink as much water as possible. So if you're heat exhaustion, you know, most of the time they can sit up, they can drink water, they can put some ice packs on you. Heat stroke, though, as soon as there are mental status changes, so if you were to find somebody outside, be with somebody outside, and all of a sudden they're not speaking clearly, they're passed out, that is a medical emergency. That is call 911 and get the professionals involved.
2: So on a day like yesterday, when it was so crazy hot and the sun was out, how long does it take before heat exhaustion can turn into heat stroke, or how long does it take even to get sick when you're exposed to weather like that?
3: That's a great question and a little tricky to answer. I wouldn't say there's a fixed time amount.
2: Person, I'm sure, right?
3: It depends on the person. Yeah, like those risk factors that we talked about earlier. So, you know, a kid, it could take significantly less time. An older adult who was recently sick can take significantly less time. So there's not like a single fixed timeline it takes. It really depends on the temperature, the humidity level, the risk factors. But it, depending on those, it really could be anywhere from minutes in a really severe case, like a hot car with the windows up, or it could be days. So in a heat wave where you've had exposure for 3 days straight, it could take 3 days.
2: You know, you work for Sunflower Medical Group in Roland Park. Is there a temperature, 92, 96, at some point when you can anticipate you're going to start seeing more people coming in to see you?
3: Yeah, 99 degrees is what we would consider. Really, above 90 in general is going to be more at risk, but anything above 99 is really increasing that risk as well. You also have to take into that humidity account. So in general, I would say in Kansas, 90 is a little different than in other places. So 90 with a really high humidity is pretty concerning.
2: So for people, some folks have to work outside all day. And even in these temperatures, you drive around and you see, workers putting on new roofs and you just wonder how in the world can they do that? What can folks who have to be outside do to prepare themselves to stay safe, even when it's crazy hot?
3: Yeah, great question. If you do have to be outside, the biggest ways to prevent any heat-related illness are going to be wearing lightweight clothing, kind of obvious, loose-fitting as well, and light-colored, so avoiding black, blue, dark-colored shirts, pants. Just trying to do anything to avoid extra rays. Obviously, like a hat can help as well, just protecting your face, your neck, because your neck and like your axilla are really important to your body temperature. Wearing sunscreen can actually help as well.
2: Yeah.
3: And then if you have to be outside for, let's say, an activity, trying to adjust those activities to where it's a cooler time of day. So in the morning, the late evening, not at noon, and making changes to those activities if possible to be scheduled at a cooler part of the day. Again, for workers, like you mentioned, breaks. Really every 20 minutes in really extreme heat, you would want a break and getting under the shade, getting an air conditioning and drinking probably 8 ounces of water or so.
2: I'm seeing all these ads now for these new long sleeve shirts that have UV protection in them to help people stave off sunburns and that kind of thing. But you're seeing people recommending that they wear long sleeves, even in the extreme heat, as a way to deal with the heat. Does that make sense?
3: It does. A lot of those actually do have cooling fabric in them.
2: Right.
3: And most of them are going to be light colored as well. So I would, if it's, a black long sleeve, I would not recommend that. But some of them actually can be effective. Yes.
2: Should are there certain food or drinks that folks might want to steer away from when it gets crazy hot, or do you not want to overeat when it gets real hot?
3: Yeah, so the biggest things to avoid are going to be anything that can make you dehydrated, such as alcohol and like high caffeine beverages. So alcohol is just promoting dehydration. Definitely want to avoid that, and that can significantly promote a heat-related injury. And then high caffeine, multiple caffeine beverages are going to make you pee more, make you urinate more, and then you just get more dehydrated. And then in turn, you're going to be more susceptible as well.
2: How about Gatorade? Do you recommend it?
3: Electrolyte drinks can be effective, especially when you're sweating a lot. So when you're losing so much sweat, you're losing salt. And so those electrolyte drinks can be helpful. Usually my cutoff is over an hour or less than an hour. So if it's less than an hour, usually water is sufficient. Anything over an hour, an electrolyte beverage might actually be better for you.
2: Just a final thing. Say you encounter somebody who appears to be having a heat-related issue. How can you help them before medical professionals arrive?
3: Yeah. So number one is checking their mental status. Are they speaking coherently? Do they know where they are? Are they alert or not? And that's going to help us know, is it a medical emergency or not? Regardless of if those changes are happening, moving them to a cool shaded place, if that's closest, obviously air conditioning would be better, but that, you know, not everyone's going to have like an accessible air conditioning spot depending on the scenario. Making sure 911 is called, and then going ahead and removing any excess clothing. If they have jackets on, take them off. If they have scarves, you know, some people wear like a bandana for heat protection and sun exposure, take those extra pieces of clothing off. And then if they are alert and can sit up and drink water, immediately getting them rehydrated. If they are not alert, dousing them in water.
2: Really?
3: And particularly cold water. If you have ice available, put ice packs on their body, in their axilla, on their neck.
2: But literally pour water on them if they're really having an emergency, a heat stroke kind of thing.
3: Yes, absolutely.
2: Great advice. Well, that's Dr. Taylor Lacey, again, a board-certified primary care doctor. She's at Sunflower Medical Group out in Roland Park. Are you right at, Johnson Drive in
3: Row?
2: I'm looking out your window. I can almost tell where you are. I don't live very far away from there. Dr. Lacey, thanks so much for your time. I really appreciate it.
3: No problem. Thanks for having me.
2: Have a good day. You bet. Up next, when was the last time you visited the Linda Hall Library? The head of the library will join us to try to convince you to do just that. I'm Steve Kraske, and you're listening to Up to Date on KCUR 89.3. We'll be right back.
0: 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Herbie Hancock is bringing the band to Kansas City for a performance at the Kauffman Center on August 8th. More information, or August 6th rather, I'm sorry. More information at kauffmancenter.org. Coming up today on 1A, data centers account for more than 4% of U.S. electricity usage, and that's expected to more than double by 2030. Community groups have blocked tens of billions of dollars worth of projects. We'll look at the fight over data centers on 1A. Today from 10 to noon on KCUR 89.3, a service of the University of Missouri, Kansas City. Let's return to Up to Date with KCUR's Steve Kraske.
2: And welcome back. In the 80 years since its founding, the Linda Hall Science Library and Arboretum has become an international destination for science research. Step inside and you'll find century-old books on display and more modern titles that will satiate your curiosity on a variety of topics. The library is nestled at the heart of the UMKC campus, but it's not affiliated with the university. And as the Linda Hall celebrates its 80th anniversary, its leaders have reaffirmed their vision to be a space for all Kansas Citians to unleash their curiosity. Here to tell us more about this is Linda Hall President Eric Dorfman. Eric, welcome back to the show. Good to
4: Thank
2: have you here.
4: Steve. Great to be here.
2: Well, the Linda Hall has rebranded itself with this goal of reaching more Kansas Cityans and engaging with them more. Why take on this initiative now?
4: Well, you know, it's an important time in the world,
2: yeah.
4: And Linda Hall and its trustees and staff and leadership all feel that it's a perfect time for engaging people with what science is, engendering a trust and a familiarity with science, and also helping them understand what the Linda Hall Science Library and Arboretum means for Kansas City. So it's a wonderful sort of mix of ideas and issues that come together for us reasserting the impact that we can have locally and further afield.
2: Do you feel like you're something of an overlooked gem?
4: Well, you know, I've just had my 3-year anniversary, and I will say that thank you very much. Yeah. It's been a fantastic ride so far. And, you know, that's what everybody was saying, hidden gem, when we first got here. And, of course, one of the reasons that I was hired in from the museum industry is to start helping us think about how to make that gem less hidden. And I will say with some satisfaction that that's not something that is said as frequently anymore. And that's, of course, very exciting for everybody.
2: Well, the phrase that's being kicked around at Linda Hall these days is, unleash your curiosity.
4: Yes.
2: What are you talking about?
4: So the idea, of course, is that for decades, anybody, of course, could come in, right? We've been there 80 years, but it was mostly relevant to science researchers. And now we are rethinking how we frame that. I will say we have been known for quite a while for our wonderful speaker program. You know, we have astronauts.
2: I've moderated some of those.
4: Yes, of course you have, and it's been great to have you with us. So, you know, coming up, we have an astronaut. We have a Nobel Prize laureate. We've had Pulitzer Prize winners all talking about the work they do, and it's incredibly stimulating evening. So we've done that for a long time, and the community has really engaged with us for this amazing speaker series, and that's not going away. But we've also been leaning in a lot more to our exhibition program and other sorts of programming that will broaden the reach of the institution and help people understand more about science. So we're sort of saying two messages. First of all, you don't need credentials to come in and engage with us. There is something for everybody, and that's really important. And then also this idea of unleash your curiosity works very well for families, right? Kids want to, they're very curious about the world around them. This is a place to share that. But also the deeper message is that science, and you know I have a PhD working with water bird ecology, it's all about science is all about curiosity as well. What's over the next hill? What is that bird doing? How does this particular thing grow by the side of the road? And that's one of the reasons also we're very excited to be we've just welcomed our new Senior Vice President for Research and Collections, Dr. Jacob Campbell, who we coaxed away from the Field Museum. So that's a wonderful mix of achievements and topics that helps put context under the idea of unleash your curiosity.
2: You know, the other thing about Linda Hall that always strikes me when I walk over there, because my office on campus is just almost right next door.
4: Right.
2: It's just a beautiful place.
4: It really
2: is. And
4: it's
2: in a beautiful setting.
4: That's right.
2: The title of the institution is Linda Hall Science Library and Arboretum.
4: That's right.
2: It's an absolutely beautiful place, and
4: so many folks
2: don't know it's there.
4: I know, and that's one of the things that we are working very hard to do. I have a fantastic and mostly newly minted marketing and promotions team. They're wonderful, and in fact, they came up with the phrase "unleash your curiosity," and that for me was so resonant. But you know, it is a beautiful place.
2: Mm-hmm.
4: it's incredibly restful to walk through the gardens. Yes. Maybe not on a 100-degree day, but right. But certainly it's a place where the setting helps tell the story. It does, I will say, you know, and thank you for saying that we're not affiliated with UMKC. We do love them as neighbors, and yeah. we have many programs that we share. But, you know, we don't, it's a hard location to get passersby, mm-hmm. right? We have to coax them in. We have to be a destination. And I think, you know, if we were someplace where there was a lot more instantaneous visibility, that would work for us in yeah, a way.
5: Right. So,
4: but that means we have to lean into the story we're telling.
5: Yeah.
4: And being clever about how we do that is part of the job, really.
5: I'm visiting with Eric Dorfman. He's the president of the Linda Hall Library and Arboretum. I mentioned the Arboretum. What kind of biodiversity can people see when they go over there?
4: Well, so first of all, we have about 300 trees. Mm. A percentage of them are champion trees, so the largest in the region. And of course, with the variety of specimens we have, it attracts a variety of wildlife. So what you're likely to see in spring and fall is birds passing through, migratory birds, which yeah. is really fun. We've got a host of different pollinators coming in for the shrubs. So I know that buckeye is one of the most common butterflies that are seen. We do have monitoring that happens annually, so that's really good. And then the other thing is that you won't see, because most people don't, but passing through at night, we get all sorts of things: coyotes, foxes, possums, yeah, rabbits. Right. You know, there's actually a huge diversity of species that are really hiding from people. But, you know, we've got 10 acres of planted grounds. So there's a lot of opportunity to for wildlife to come and use it. This was wonderful.
5: Well, speaking of biodiversity, you're working on a new collection or display that's coming soon. Can you tell us anything about that?
4: Sure. So we are very fortunate to have inherited a herbarium. So that is a collection of pressed plant specimens. Mm. So this is really important under the umbrella of the Arboretum. If we are going to do research and actually create new knowledge out of the Arboretum that we have, having a reference collection of plant specimens helps build the scientific stories that we're going to tell. So it's actually a wonderful collection. It started at UMKC at least in the 1920s, mm. if not earlier. Mm-hmm. And then it was, for various reasons, passed on to Powell Gardens, mm. and then after a while to Missouri Botanic Gardens, where it's been. And then we have negotiated being able to take it, where we will use these 40,000 specimens wow. for the basis of scientific research. So that's wonderful. But the other thing that's going to happen once it's built, and it will open in 2027, there will be an opportunity to watch people working on the specimens through large windows into the herbarium.
5: That's a great idea.
4: And the other thing is, if you have ever thought about pressing plants or wanting to engage with scientific collection, there will be opportunities to volunteer in that collection too.
5: So what other programming are you excited about that's coming up down the road, Eric?
4: Well, so one of the things that has been a goal of mine since I got there is to open on Saturdays.
5: I was going to ask you about the expanded hours.
4: Right. Yeah. So that, but also that comes with it the opportunity for family programming. So there we are talking about, for instance, clubs that families can join, perhaps like a drawing, scientific illustration club, that sort of thing.
5: Mm-hmm.
4: But also this will be new, fairly new, to have films on the weekend too. So science fiction films and documentaries, that sort of thing. So that'll be a lot of fun. But, you know, our speaker program is going very strong too, and it's we really go from strength to strength with that. So, you know, there's and I will say, and I will just give a shout out to the marketing team who I know is listening. If you want to see the program, what we're doing, log on to lyndahall.org and sign up for newsletters, and then you'll get the speaker program into your inbox.
5: At the core of all this is one concern that science is, you know, somehow has been taking a back seat in recent years in our culture and maybe not getting the attention it deserves and the prominence it deserves, given the importance it plays in all of our lives.
4: Yes. Well, and look, I will extend what you just said to the trust of science, too. You know, mm-hmm. that people trust what they're familiar with. And when they no longer see it as core to their lives, it becomes something foreign. And is, I think that trust is starting to dissipate as well. And I don't know if you follow Pew Research, but I'm an sure. avid yes. So they come out every now and then with statistics on declining trust of science in the United States and medical science as well. And of course, COVID did a big hit on that. And one of the things that I really think Linda Hall has a special place, especially locally, is to start regaining some of that trust. Mm-hmm. And this is where, too, the exhibition program, I think, is really important. Because so our current exhibition is called The Alchemy of Knowledge, Science and Mystery from Shakespeare to AI. Mm-hmm. Which is a fantastic journey from the Middle Ages and the idea, the cosmological idea that the Earth was the center of the universe, right. and that everything was explainable, but based on the relationship between the stars and people, and so that it was all sort of connected. And then Copernicus came along, and Francis Bacon, and that whole worldview changed. And in fact, Francis Bacon brought Europe back to Aristotle, saying you must observe what you believe. And of course, that was the foundation of modern science. Mm. So our exhibition really leans into this pivot and the disruption around the pivot of going from one world or universal view to another. And then starting to explore things like AI and say, where is, how are we responding to the disruption that is represented by AI?
5: Yeah.
4: So we hopefully, by showing people how science and scientific thinking is relevant in their lives, they'll start to reestablish connection points to deepen connection to science.
5: You know, we're talking about research that others have done, but isn't there research being done at Linda Hall too?
4: Well, also why we're so excited to have Jacob Campbell. We do have, I will say so the head of research and collections will be sort of spearheading a lot of the new sorts of research that we have, the new collections as the herbarium comes in. Maybe some urban ecology, but also we've had for many years a very lively fellows program. So we're bringing in, financial support for a certain number of fellows that come in, use principally our rare book collections.
5: Yeah.
4: You know, our collections go back to
5: rare books.
4: 1472.
5: Wow.
4: So there's some, and imagine how different.
5: You predate Columbus.
4: Yes, yes, absolutely. Yeah. So by a generation.
5: Mm-hmm.
4: So people do come in every year to do that sort of research and publish some fantastic work off it. I'm very interested in seeing how much we can also do in-house, how much research bench strength we can do. We have history of science programs going all the time, and we have we do have a curatorial strength mm-hmm. in the history of science per se, And now let's think about what we can do with modern science. And again, Jacob will be a huge partner for that.
5: Well, exciting stuff going on. People can learn more about Linda Hall by going to the Linda Hall website. Thanks for coming in. Good luck on the journey ahead. I hope it all pays off for you.
4: Really appreciate it. You bet. Great to be here.
5: That's Linda Hall President Eric Dorfman talking about the future of Linda Hall Science Library and Arboretum. Well, that's it for today. You've been listening to Up to Date on KCUR 89.3. I'm Steve Kraske. We'll talk again tomorrow.

0: Coming up next on KCUR HD, Kansas City Public Media, is 1A. 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Coming up today on Here Now, in Connecticut, experts are growing more concerned about the iconic osprey. The birds are having fewer chicks and are struggling to feed them. Birders are trying to figure out why. And we'll hear more on Here and Now, today from noon to 2 on KCUR 89.3.
1: I'm Jeremy Hobson. President Trump said the war in Iran would last just a few weeks. It's now been going on for 5 months, and if anything, it is intensifying. So what does the Iran war mean for American power and America's role in the world? We'll be joined by esteemed CNN journalist Fareed Zakaria to talk about Iran, Ukraine, Venezuela, and more. 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
2: Artificial intelligence is coming, but what happens when AI moves right next door to where you live in the real world? From WAMU and NPR in Washington, this is 1A. Hi, I'm Todd Zwillick. Data centers store the industrial-sized computers powering the AI boom. A single hulking structure can cover a million square feet on 20 acres or more on vast, multi-billion dollar campuses. But are they a boom or a burden to the communities around them? They generate huge local tax revenue, but they also guzzle electricity, buzz with constant hum, and show up in communities by surprise. Today, part one of two shows on data centers. Why has opposition exploded nearly overnight? 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News next.
3: Live from NPR News in Washington, I'm Janine Herbst. A ceremony honoring the late Senator Lindsey Graham with music, prayers, and speeches is wrapping up at the U.S. Capitol. Senate Majority Leader John Thune told those gathered his heart is heavy and that he feels Graham's absence daily. Vice President Vance also remembered Graham.
4: It was impossible not to like him. That swashbuckling, infectious laugh, that attitude, that passion that so many others have talked about. Lindsey Graham was impossible not to like as a human being and, of course, as a United States senator.
3: Meanwhile, President Trump met with Ukrainian President Zelensky at the White House this morning and is set to meet with Israeli Prime Minister Netanyahu this hour. Both men are in town for Graham's funeral this afternoon at the National Cathedral. French officials have evacuated an additional 4,000 people from tourist sites on the Atlantic coast as firefighters continue to battle wildfires. NPR's Eleanor Beardsley reports they're bracing as a fourth heat wave hits Europe.
5: The precautionary evacuation order covered campsites, holiday villages, tourist residences, and leisure parks in the Gironde region southwest of the city of Bordeaux. Fires in France and Spain have forced around 330,000 people to evacuate over the last week. Firefighters say the French blaze is stabilized but could take off again as temperatures are expected to soar above 100 degrees Fahrenheit by Wednesday.

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3: I'm Michael Byers. 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
4: It's 429. This is KCUR 89.3, a service of the University of Missouri, Kansas City. I'm Lori Arbor. Stay close. The KCUR News Update is 3 minutes from now. People are looking for ways to take a break from the high-tech world, and for some, quilting is the answer. There are many places in KC that offer the fun of quiet quilting, and our latest KCUR Adventure email has a list of lessons, museums, and festivals. You can subscribe to that email free at kcur.org/adventure.
5: 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I'm Sasha Pfeiffer.
6: And I'm Juana Summers. Senator Rand Paul has released COVID-era diary entries by Dr. Anthony Fauci that revive the dispute over where the virus came from.
7: Despite a preponderance of evidence towards a natural origin, they're still driving this man-made lab leak scenario.
5: First News.
8: Live from NPR News in Culver City, California, I'm Dwayne Brown. At the White House, President Trump held back-to-back meetings today with Ukrainian President Volodymyr Zelensky and Israeli Prime Minister Benjamin Netanyahu. NPR's Deepa Shivaram says the White House called the talks positive and productive, but they come at a very tense time.
9: Trump's separate meetings with Zelensky and Netanyahu come as the war between Ukraine and Russia and the war the U.S. and Israel launched against Iran have no end in sight. Earlier in the day, Trump joined Fox News for an interview and responded to questions on potential intelligence Netanyahu wanted to share with Trump on Iran's nuclear capabilities. Trump told Fox he didn't need that intel from the Israeli leader. Netanyahu, Zelensky, and Trump are all attending the funeral of South Carolina Senator Lindsey Graham that's being held in Washington. Deepa Shivaram, NPR News, The White House.
8: A rare double execution is set to take place in Florida today after the Supreme Court turned down last-minute pleas from two death row inmates. NPR's Nina Totenberg reports Florida's Governor Ron DeSantis ordered the double execution.
10: First to be put to death by lethal injection was James Duckett, convicted of rape and murder, and sentenced to death by an 8-4 jury vote. Duckett, a former police officer, had for decades maintained his innocence, but last-minute DNA testing proved inconclusive. Second to be executed is Dominic Ochacon, who at age 80 has been in prison for 40 years and is the oldest person to be executed in modern times. The jury in Ochacon's case voted for the death penalty by a vote of 7-5, which today would not suffice for execution, as the current law requires at least 8 jurors to vote for the death penalty. Nina Totenberg, NPR News, Washington.
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11: This is KCUR 89.3. I'm Jody Fortino. With a week to go until the August primary, allegations of corruption hang over races in Jackson County. Former legislative chairman Manny Abarca has accused some of his colleagues of accepting bribes as high as $50,000. Interim County Executive Phil Lavota says he isn't sure where the criminal investigation stands or even if there is one.
12: There are people in law enforcement whose ears perked up when they hear that public corruption type thing. So I'm confident that the professionals in law enforcement are looking into it, and they will. They're not going to report and say, here's what we're doing.
11: Jackson County Sheriff Daryl Forte says he asked an outside agency to investigate the allegations, but didn't specify which agency. 6 Democrats, including Abarca and 1 Republican, are vying to be the next county executive. And the U.S. Fish and Wildlife Service will consider whether a species of small skunks is threatened or endangered. Harvest Public Media's Celia Pease Jepson reports.
13: The Plains spotted skunk is much smaller than the more common striped skunk, and it lives on prairies in the Midwest and on the Great Plains. The nonprofit group Grasslands Unlimited petitioned to have it considered for protection under the Endangered Species Act. Here's Executive Director Trevor Pellerite.
14: If we want to advocate for healthy ecosystems, that means keeping every species in it that we possibly can.
13: The group's petition cites new research by scientists in Kansas and Nebraska that suggests the species may be struggling. It could take take U.S. Fish and Wildlife years to decide the matter.
11: Celia Yopis-Jeps reporting from Harvest Public Media. 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
4: It is 4:34. This is KCUR 89.3, NPR in Kansas City. I'm Lori Arbor. Good afternoon. We're expecting some cloudy skies overnight with a low of 74 degrees. Then tomorrow, there's a slight chance of showers and thunderstorms. Otherwise, partly sunny with a high of 89. Right now, it's 93 in Independence, 90 degrees in Shawnee. On the way, Democrats are trying to take Congress back during this year's midterm elections, including Republican Senator Roger Marshall's seat. A Kansas Democrat hasn't served in the Senate since 1939, but nearly a dozen candidates are trying to change that. We'll run through those candidates in 10 minutes on KCUR 89.3.
0: On the next Fresh Air, over 40,000 people a year die from gunshots in the U.S. It's the leading cause of death for children. Recent Supreme Court decisions demonstrate we're getting fewer laws regulating guns, not more. We'll speak with New York Times reporter Mike McIntyre about why this is. His new book is called Ricochet, Guns, Greed, and the American Way of Violence. 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
5: This is All Things Considered from NPR News. I'm Sasha Pfeiffer.
6: And I'm Juana Summers. Over the weekend, Republican Senator Rand Paul of Kentucky released a trove of what he says are diary entries written by Dr. Anthony Fauci during the pandemic. And tomorrow, Fauci is set to appear in front of Paul's Senate committee, where the two are expected to clash over the origins of the coronavirus. NPR science reporter Ari Daniel is with us now. Hi.
16: Good afternoon, Juana.
6: Hey, so Ari, Senator Rand Paul and Dr. Anthony Fauci, they've disagreed publicly for years over how the pandemic began. Tell us about the latest.
16: Right. So Fauci was a key player in the federal COVID-19 pandemic response. He stepped down from his position as the director of the National Institute of Allergy and Infectious Diseases at the end of 2022. But Paul has continued to conduct what he calls a, quote, investigation into the origins of COVID-19 and risky taxpayer-funded life sciences research. On Saturday, as part of that ongoing inquiry, Paul released more than 1,000 pages from what he called Fauci's diary that were written between late 2019 and late 2022.
6: Okay, and I do have to ask, how did Paul obtain these so-called diary entries?
16: Good question. NPR reached out to the senator's office asking that, but we haven't heard back yet. In a post on X, Health Secretary Robert F. Kennedy Jr. suggested his office had provided the diaries to Senator Paul, but it's not clear exactly how. Paul did publish a thread on X where he summarized his central accusation of Fauci. He said, quote, what he wrote privately and what he told the country are two different stories.
6: And Ari, an example of that?
16: Certainly. One of the diary entries that Paul mentioned came from the 1st of February 2020. Fauci describes a conference call where he and 11 scientists considered how the virus responsible for the pandemic may have originated. There were two theories. The first was that it arose naturally, and the virus found its way from an animal, in this case, likely at the wet market in Wuhan, China, into a human host, and then spread from human to human. The second theory was that the virus was deliberately created in a lab and somehow got out. On that conference call, the researchers discussed the merits of both ideas. Robert Gary, a virologist at Tulane University, was one of the participants. He says at that point, the virus had just started to spread. Information was scarce.
17: This is where people are not dealing with all the necessary cards that you might have to make a valid judgment. So I think let's collect more data and figure things out and keep all the possibilities on the table. That's what a scientist is supposed to do.
6: So he's saying they didn't know enough back then to draw a firm conclusion?
16: Exactly. With time, however, many in the scientific community have agreed the data that have since been gathered, though incomplete, support a natural origin of the virus. That's according to a survey published by the nonpartisan Global Catastrophic Risk Institute. Felicia Goodrum is a virologist at Dartmouth College.
7: Despite a preponderance of evidence towards a natural origin, they're still driving this man-made lab leak scenario for which there is no intelligence evidence nor scientific evidence for.
16: I should note that not all researchers agree there's enough information to be confident in pinpointing the outbreak's origin. But in any case, Goodrum doesn't believe that scientific uncertainty early on implies anyone was covering up evidence.
18: What has Fauci had to say about Paul's accusations?
16: Fauci didn't respond to NPR's request for comment, but his spokesperson sent a document fact-checking Paul's claims and a letter responding to the senator's recent invitation for him to appear before his Senate committee. In that letter, Fauci's legal team wrote to Paul, quote, "You are single-mindedly fixated on seeing Dr. Fauci prosecuted for imaginary crimes, and you're so invested in that outcome that you have created a personal brand around it."
18: And Ari, just quickly, when Fauci is on the Hill tomorrow, what are you watching for?
16: We're expecting Paul to bring up some of these accusations and for Fauci to push back forcefully.
18: NPR's Ari Daniel, thanks as always.
16: Thank you.
4: In Spain, crews are still battling fires that broke out last week and have devastated nearly 200,000 acres across the country. Now Spain is bracing itself even more as temperatures are again set to rise to more than 100 degrees starting tomorrow, as NPR's Miguel Macias reports.
19: It's always been very hot in Spain in the summer. But lately, it's not just the high temperatures, it's how relentless the heat has been. That is why when Spanish Prime Minister Pedro Sánchez visited one of the areas affected by the ongoing wildfires on Monday, he sounded the alarm about the imminent fourth heat wave of the summer.
20: Ante un aumento de temperaturas como la EMET ya empieza a adelantarnos para esta semana una nueva ola de calor.
19: Sánchez wanted citizens to be extremely careful and take every measure to prevent more fires. It's been a long few days. The low point was Saturday night when several fires were reported to be completely uncontained. Sunday and Monday did bring some progress. Two of the main fires burning were partially contained. But now, on the eve of yet another heat wave, there is concern that progress may be undone. The wildfire in the region of Avila, which started last Wednesday, is now the largest on record in the country. It's also described by authorities as the most aggressive ever. In the region of Castellón, in eastern Spain, another fire is not under control and has been burning for 4 days. And speaking about the fire in the province of Madrid, Spanish Interior Minister Fernando Grande Marlaska said Monday that crews were working around the clock.
21: En ese sentido, se va a volar hasta las 22 horas, algo extraordinario y excepcional. Los medios aéreos van a estar hasta las 22 horas.
19: Planes are flying as late as 10 p.m. and as early as dawn, dumping water on the flames, Marlaska explained, using every available hour to get ahead before the heat comes back. But the numbers are already devastating. So far this year, more than 400,000 acres have burned in Spain. That is more than 6 times the amount devastated last year. Over 70,000 people have been evacuated from fire zones. Meanwhile, a different battle is being fought behind the scenes over the role of climate change in these devastating fires. Prime Minister Sánchez has put this front and center during the wildfire crisis this summer.
22: La emergencia climática se está agravando año tras año.
19: And today, he warned his opponents
22: que el negacionismo climático es el peor de los combustibles ante la emergencia climática.
19: The climate denial is the worst fuel for this climate emergency. And if there's one leader that has turned into Sánchez's nemesis, that is Isabel Díaz Ayuso, the conservative president of the region of Madrid, where one of the fires is raging outside the capital. She is an outspoken climate skeptic and accuses Sánchez of abdicating responsibility by emphasizing the role of climate change in the fires.
23: Es decir, que hay tantas causas.
19: There are so many causes for these wildfires that giving a single answer to everything means you don't want to take responsibility for anything, Ayuso said. There are many factors at play, in fact. In Ayuso's own region and in others, many rural firefighters are fired and rehired every year, rather than working on long-term contracts. Some of them have been in labor disputes with Ayuso's administration recently. And another key factor, an abundance of dry vegetation that is prone to catch fire if not cleaned up. And after heavy rains in the past years, followed by extreme heat, it has been challenging for landowners to keep up with cleaning and preparing their land for the threat of fires. Political leaders do agree that something needs to be done to prevent future wildfires. What they don't agree on is the best way forward. Miguel Macias, NPR News, Seville, Spain.
4: This is KCUR 89.3 NPR in Kansas City. Advance voting is already underway in Kansas for the August primary, and Democrats have a major choice to make in the U.S. Senate. 11 candidates are vying for their party's nomination, while incumbent Republican Senator Roger Marshall also faces a challenge within his own party. KCOR News Director Madeline Fox sat down with elections reporter Grace Hills to talk about the race.
1: So, Grace, Kansas is electing a senator this year to the U.S. Senate. It is currently held by Republican Roger Marshall, who's finishing up his first term. Kansas has not had a Democratic senator since 1939, unlike the governor, which flip-flops pretty regularly. But still, midterms tend to work against the party in power, so that would be President Donald Trump's party, the Republican Party, and especially when that president's favorability ratings are low, which Trump's certainly are. So there are some Democrats trying to take the seat from Roger Marshall. Tell me a little bit more about what they're walking into.
2: The pastor of a United Methodist church, Adam Hamilton, I'm sure you've heard his name. He's from Stillwell. He set a record for the most money raised in a U.S. Kansas Senate race in the first reporting period. So he so far has a little over $4 million, but obviously Roger Marshall has a little over $5
1: million. Tell me a little bit more about Adam Hamilton.
2: A pastor is allowed to run on their own time and on their own money, which Hamilton says he's doing, but Kansas Republicans say he's not doing. In 2022, during that big Value Them Both amendment choice, he said he was, quote, pro-life with a heavy heart, end quote. But then in 2026, when he's running for Senate, he's in favor of abortion rights. So his opponents are a little bit confused on that switch up.
1: And Hamilton went into a lot more detail about his platform and why he decided to run and why he decided to run as a Democrat, because that was not a clear-cut choice, in the Up-to-Date podcast. You can find that in our feed and on Kansas City Today. Hamilton is largely considered the frontrunner for the Democratic primary, but tell us a little bit about some of the other people running.
2: Other notable names on the Democratic ticket would be Patrick Schmidt, who is currently in the State House. He has actually called for Hamilton to exit the race because he said that he did not handle allegations of abuse from his church camps in 2005 and 2006 very well. Like I said, Schmidt has been in the State House, where he's been really passionate about cutting property taxes. And he says if he's elected, he's going to focus on the cost of living, on health care, and on curbing corruption on the federal level. And that's pretty similar to what his opponent, Noah Taylor, is saying. Both of them are veterans, and both of them are very focused on, again, that cost of living, ousting corruption. And Taylor has taken a more hardline stance on corruption. He says money drives pretty much everything, especially in national politics. And he wants to end what he calls forever wars, like the current war in Iran. And he wants to end stock trading and first class flights for anybody in Congress.
1: But there are, I believe, 11 Democrats total running for the race. We've talked about now three of them. Can you just give us a few of the other names and maybe some of the ones that people might remember?
2: We've got Damon Anderson, Christy Davis, Jason Hart, Kevin Latz, Eric Murray, Sandy Spital Newman, Ann Perelker, and Michael Sotart. But we've actually got far fewer names on the Republican ticket, only two.
1: Which is pretty typical for an incumbent, right? They don't tend to get a primary challenge, and if they do, they don't get many. So who is challenging Roger Marshall?
2: Well, there's not much out there about him. He doesn't have a campaign website, and he's not raised as much as Roger Marshall's $5 million.
1: And what do we know about Roger Marshall, given his first term in the Senate and what he's running on now?
2: So if you've seen any of his campaign materials, he often refers to himself as Doc. That's because he worked as an OBGYN before he entered Congress. So on that line, he is anti-abortion. He is anti-COVID vaccine mandates. And he's also against Medicaid expansion. He says it harms rural hospitals. After he endorsed Trump for Trump's election, Trump endorsed him, and they've largely been on the same page ever since. They're both avid border security fans, and they want to reduce federal spending.
1: One of the big issues in our metro has certainly been federal cuts to spending. Marshall had a town hall in March shortly after some of those went into effect. Tell me a little bit about how that went.
2: He left midway after Kansans started booing him and questioning him about those DOGE cuts, which Kansans largely were not fans of.
1: And just to round us out, there are a couple other people on the ticket, but they might not be on the primary ballot. Is that right?
2: Is one person, David Graham. He is a Libertarian candidate who was already chosen by the Libertarian Party, and he will certainly be on the ticket in November.
4: That was KCOR News Director Madeline Fox speaking to elections reporter Grace Hills. You can find more information in KCOR's voter guide at kcor.org/elections. 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I'm Lori Arbor. It is 4:48. Just ahead in the KCUR news update, more people around Kansas City are needing utility assistance as they cope with extreme heat. Plus, a couple deported from Missouri was found shot to death in Guatemala. We'll have those stories with KCUR's Jody Fortino at 5:04.
3: All right, here's a business suggestion. Insurance for artificial intelligence.
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3: I'm Kai Rizdahl, paying the price for chatbot blunders next time on Marketplace.
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4: In tonight's rebroadcast, Jackson County could be on the hook to return $250 million in property taxes after 2023 assessments skyrocketed. County Executive Phil Lavota discusses the plan and other county news. That conversation, plus as the Linda Hall Science Library and Arboretum celebrates 80 years, it's also undergoing a mission to re-engage Kansasians to unleash their curiosity. We'll talk to the library's president. Those conversations are on Up to Date tonight at 7. 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
18: From NPR News, this is All Things Considered. I'm Juana Summers.
10: And I'm Sasha Pfeiffer. In your household, who schedules doctor's appointments? Who cleans up after meals? Who books the babysitter or the pet sitter when you're going out? In many families, those responsibilities fall to mom. And a limited series on Peacock, recently nominated for 7 Emmy Awards, brings life or death urgency to that imbalance.
24: This is a thriller. This is, it opens with a bang, and I obviously can't spoil anything, but once I knew what the plot twist was, where it was going to go, it was a bit hard to say no. It was such a juicy, juicy story.
10: That's Sarah Snook, probably best known for her role in Succession as Shiv Roy. In the Peacock series called All Her Fault, she stars as Marissa Irvine. I talked with Snook about that role last year. Marissa and her husband, played by Jake Lacy from The Office and White Lotus, seem to have it all. A gorgeous waterfront home in Chicago, money for what seems like anything they could possibly want, and a happy little boy named Milo. But then...
24: We open the show with every parent's worst nightmare, turning up at the address where her son is for a play date and finding out that her son isn't there. It's the wrong address and the phone number that she was given to call the person whose play date she was organizing with is, it's now unlisted. Doesn't work.
25: Should you give her a call?
24: Yeah. Yeah.
26: We're sorry. You have reached a number.
25: It's not working. The number isn't working.
24: And so from there, we unravel and we try and work out what happened. But also in doing that, we work out what the flaws maybe were in the family dynamic in the first place.
10: I like to go into movies, books, plays, shows, knowing absolutely nothing. So I did not know going in that this was a missing child theme.
24: Yeah.
10: And that first episode, I actually felt my chest tightening as it became clear the kid is gone.
25: Mm. Who picked up my son from school?
10: It was very effective at that ratcheting sense of panic.
24: I'm similar. I quite like going in unwittingly, not knowing anything. But for this, I feel like, particularly for parents, it's almost like a PSA to go like, hey, just so you know, it's a little intense. Remember, it's a TV show and it's all going to be fine. But yeah, definitely that first episode. And that was for me when I was reading the book, that's how the book opens. And yeah, it's a page turn. I couldn't stop.
10: You mentioned especially for parents. I believe that during the filming of your final season of Succession, you were pregnant with your first child. Is that right? You have a
24: yes.
10: daughter. She's now maybe 2.5 or so.
24: That's right on. Yeah. Yeah. Great work.
10: What, if anything, do you think you brought differently to your role in All Her Fault now that you're a parent than if you'd done the series before you had a kid?
24: Yeah, I think, imagination is a great thing, and imaginatively I would have been able to go there. But I think having had a child, just the deeper understanding of what that relationship is, what that feels like, but also, you know, in terms of what we explore for the entire show, the intricacies of where women tend to pick up the invisible labor and just kind of like knowing what that is or knowing how that feels or knowing where that could happen. You know, I fortunately have a great husband who's and we find that our work is fairly even, but also because we have robust conversations about it, and that's not always the case.
0: Right. Right. I mean, this is a story that deals with the intertwining of parenting and marriage and gender roles in marriage, expectations for men versus women when running a household and raising kids. There's at least twice in the show where a husband tells his wife, "You're amazing," and that does not feel to her like a compliment.
24: No, it feels like it's kind of patronizing in that point. It's like, yeah, she is amazing and she's doing amazing. But like, one of my favorite lines is Dakota's, where she says, "I'm tired of being amazing." It's like, that's not the point. Like, I know I am and I know I can do it, but let's share the load here.
0: Yes, that's Dakota Fanning, who plays another working mom who's really struggling with her husband's role in their partnership.
24: Yeah, yeah.
0: This is a thought experiment question in a way. But if your character, Marissa Irvine, in all her fault, had been a more solidly middle-class or blue-collar wife and mother, how might this have been a different story, or how might you have played that part differently?
24: I think we certainly play with class in this story, In All Her Fault, and partly that's because most of these working moms are relying on nannies for childcare in the spaces that they can't be there because of their work. Maybe in a middle-class household, there's less reliance on nannies and more reliance on, like, group childcare, and I don't know how that operates in America,
0: yeah,
24: to Australia,
0: way.
24: And how the difference is there.
0: Yeah.
24: But I guess the point there is that you have to rely, like, you have to really invest in and trust the community around you. And if that trust is compromised, it makes parenting really difficult. Like, we really need to be able to parent in a group, in a context of a village. And if you can't trust the people around you, then you're really sort of left adrift. You know, in our particular story, that's where the questions then need to go on the inside.
0: Right.
24: More internal questioning of who to trust.
0: I saw you on stage in New York on Broadway in Picture of Dorian Gray. It was absolutely mesmerizing, and it seemed like the role was almost an athletic endurance event. You're the only actor. You're on stage the whole time playing multiple characters. This series felt to me like a different athletic endurance event in that you're so frequently shocked and devastated and grieving. How strenuous was that, and how do you sustain your emotional energy for it?
24: Yeah, I mean, yeah, you're right. It is a different kind of athleticism, I guess. Like, just the emotional Olympics. Let's put her through the ringer. Let's see what she can do. I mean, certainly part of the attraction of the role, just to sort of see if I can rise to the challenge, see if I can make something feel, you know, how high can we go and still remain grounded. Hopefully we've achieved that. But I do remember, yeah, writing on my script on the first read through going like, must find different ways to cry, because Marissa is crying in most of the scenes, which we, you know, we had to temper as well and like cut back. But the sustainability of that is tricky, and partly it's all about balance. Like, I feel like you can't really stay in that grieving space for 3 months straight, because your body and your brain and your eyes and the actual ability to make tears just revolts. It just doesn't do it anymore. It's just not available. Like, you can't. Yeah. You got to go through cycles. So, like, intentionally putting yourself through a cycle of, okay, I was sad here, but we're breaking now. So I'm going to play some ukulele. I'm going to make a joke with Jake. I'm going to play around. I'm going to have my daughter visit me on set. I'm going to, like, break it up so that it's, you have a place to go back to rather than stay in the whole time.
0: Yeah. Someone I work with pointed out today that you're halfway to an EGOT. You got an Emmy for Succession. You got a Tony for Dorian Gray.
24: Yeah.
0: Good shot at Oscar, since you are likely to do movies. And so someone wondered, do you sing? Is a Grammy a potential someday?
24: Well, I do sing. I don't think I am a Grammy-level singer, though. I mean, that's someone like Cynthia Erivo. You know, like, that is... I'd be hard-pressed to find an angle into the Grammys, but I'll take it if there's availability, you know?
0: So maybe EOT, not EGOT.
24: Yeah, yeah, or TOE, I think you could always do it that way.
0: Sarah Snook's new series on Peacock is called All Her Fault. Sarah Snook, thank you for talking about this.
24: No, thanks for having me.
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13: It's difficult to believe that we're here today to say a final farewell to Lindsey as he leaves the Capitol for the last time.
14: Washington remembers Lindsey Graham, the longtime South Carolina Republican senator who died earlier this month at 71.
0: For Tuesday, July 28th, this is All Things Considered from NPR News.
14: I'm Juana Summers.
0: And I'm Sasha Pfeiffer. Also, the latest on President Trump's meetings with the leaders of Israel and Ukraine.
14: Plus, median U.S. home prices hit another record high this summer.
0: How the wealth gap between renters and owners has gotten wider than ever.
15: For young adults who are middle class, they are facing a future of no wealth.
14: And addiction service organizations are reeling after the Trump administration banned the use of federal funds for a key harm reduction tool.
17: We now know that we need tester strips for this specific thing so that we can continue to make sure people are safe.
0: First, this news.
27: Live from NPR News in Washington, I'm Ryland Barton. Kentucky Republican Senator Rand Paul has published what he says are diary entries written by Dr. Anthony Fauci during the pandemic. The release highlights an ongoing disagreement between some politicians and scientists over the origin of the coronavirus. NPR's Ari Daniel has more.
28: The debate centers around whether the virus originated naturally in an animal and spilled over into a human, or if it was deliberately created in a lab and leaked. When Fauci was writing diary entries about researchers considering both theories, very little was known. Today, many scientists agree the available data support a natural origin of the virus. Felicia Goodrum is a virologist at Dartmouth College. She says this is what happens as researchers gather data.
29: You will change your mind. That's absolutely fundamental to the way science is done, and it's something that Fauci wasn't really given any latitude to do.
28: Fauci will testify before a committee chaired by Senator Paul, who says his efforts to hold Fauci to account are, quote, oversight. Ari Daniel, NPR News.
27: The funeral for South Carolina Republican Senator Lindsey Graham was held at the National Cathedral in Washington today. NPR's Barbara Sprunt reports he was a leading voice in Congress on domestic and foreign policy.
30: Several of Graham's staff members served as honorary pallbearers for the senator who served over 31 years in Congress. In attendance were foreign leaders, including Israeli Prime Minister Benjamin Netanyahu and Ukrainian President Volodymyr Zelensky, a reminder of Graham's role in advocating for both countries. Graham's niece, Emily Boggs Roberts, called him a family man.
31: When my mom called, he answered. It didn't matter if he was about to walk into a meeting with the president or another world leader.
30: Graham became primary caretaker to his sister Darlene after their parents died. She's now been appointed to serve out the remainder of his term. Barbara Sprunt, NPR News, National Cathedral in Washington.
27: French officials have evacuated 4,000 more people from tourist sites on the Atlantic coast as firefighters continue to battle wildfires. NPR's Eleanor Beardsley reports they're bracing as a fourth heat wave hits Europe.
1: The precautionary evacuation order covered campsites, holiday villages, tourist residences, and leisure parks in the Gironde region southwest of the city of Bordeaux. Fires in France and Spain have forced around 330,000 people to evacuate over the last week. Firefighters say the French blaze is stabilized but could take off again as temperatures are expected to soar above 100 degrees Fahrenheit by Wednesday. The European Union's Copernicus Climate Service and the World Meteorological Organization say Europe is the world's fastest warming continent, heating at more than twice the global average. Eleanor Beardsley, NPR News, Semur-en-Auxois, France.
27: Most U.S. stocks rose today. 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
2: This is KCUR 89.3. I'm Jody Fortino. An Overland couple who had recently returned to Guatemala were bound and shot dead in a sugarcane field last week. St. Louis Public Radio's Brian Munoz has more.
3: Rolando Perez Paz says he and his late brother, Nixon Perez Paz, were deported last year after ICE stopped them on their way to work. Nixon's wife, Glendy Gonzalez de la Cruz, had an active asylum case, but feared the possibility of ICE separating her from her three young daughters. So she returned. Weeks later, she and Nixon were killed. Their youngest daughter, only 14 months old, was found alive next to her mother's body. Rolando says he hopes this tragedy sparks change. I hope there's justice for everything my family has gone through, that ICE stops targeting hardworking people. Hundreds from the couple's village processed the hillside in song before their family buried them side by side last week. I'm Brian Munoz, St. Louis Public Radio.
2: This summer's extreme heat is driving up the need for utility assistance in the Kansas City metro. United Way of Greater Kansas City reports that in July, they received nearly 900 calls for help through their 211 helpline. Spokesperson Kara Mashek said it's less about households using more energy and more about them not having funds.
8: One in three households in our community are working households who are making an income, but their income does not meet the cost of the basic necessities.
2: At this time last year, United Way had received 410 calls for assistance, roughly about half the number they've gotten this July. This is KCUR 89.3.
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4: 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I'm Lori Arbor. It is 5:06, 89 degrees right now in Leawood, 87 in Belton. 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
16: 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I'm Juana Summers.
10: And I'm Sasha Pfeiffer. Today, Lindsey Graham's life was honored in Washington.
13: It's difficult to believe that we're here today to say a final farewell to Lindsey as he leaves the Capitol for the last time.
16: Senator John Thune was among the colleagues, friends, and family who gathered to remember the late Republican senator. Speakers praised Graham's legacy, highlighting his opposition to abortion. And Thune was among the colleagues, friends, and family who gathered to remember the late Republican senator.